And there is the group Renee with Stepping Stones here on the Cornerstone. It's 180 Saturday nights. It's Lucas joining you, and I hope that you are enjoying your Saturday night. You know, we've got so many more great songs on the way, so stay tuned, like Jamie McDonald right now with Ain't No Way.

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And there's Kane with Living Water here on 180 Saturday Nights. Hey, it's Lucas joining you. And we got Forrest Rank and Josiah Queen coming up next, reminding us that Jesus is coming back soon.

across. Only then I understood that even in the ruthless pain, there's a river running.

Seth Schleter with Valley of Worship here on 180 Saturday Nights. It's Toby Mack coming up next with Lord, It Feels Good. Keep it tuned right here for more of your favorites.

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You're listening to 180 Saturday Nights, and it is Lucas joining you, and I hope that you're enjoying this great music that you've heard so far and that you'll keep it tuned right here. I'll be with you for another hour. We've got so many more great songs coming up, like Phil Wickham and Crowder right now with It Really Is Amazing Grace.

Sean Rodriguez with Just Like God. Hey, I want to remind you, coming up October 9th at 7 p.m. at the Ormond Beach Performing Arts Center, Sean Rodriguez is going to be in concert. Cornerstone Broadcasting presents, and we are so excited to have him here. It's going to be a great night. We want you to be there. It's a free concert. Again, that's October 9th, and that is a Friday, and that is at 7 p.m. at the Ormond Beach Performing Arts Center. We got Ren Collective up next. It's their latest called Evergreen.

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Jamie McDonald with Left It in the River. Right before that was Jordan St. Cyr with Wild Love. We got Stars Go Dim coming up next with Holy. Keep it tuned right here on 180 Saturday Nights.

Strings and Heart with Honeydew. Praise the Lord. Hey, that's going to wrap up our evening together here on 180 Saturday Nights. But thanks so much for tuning in. It's been great hanging out with you and enjoying this music. It's the latest and best of Christian music, and it is just always good to praise the Lord. Be sure to be back next week, same time, same station, right here on the Cornerstone for 180 Saturday Nights. Until then, it's Lucas signing off, encouraging you to keep the main thing, and that main thing, of course, is Jesus. Here's Chandler Moore called God, I'm Just Grateful.

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0: If a friend called tonight and said the things you've been saying to yourself, you probably wouldn't just sit there and agree. If they said they were failing or behind or too much or not enough, you'd push back. Not harshly, but you would. You'd remind them that one hard season doesn't define them. You'd tell them they're allowed to be tired without being a disappointment. You'd remind them that they're loved by God even when life feels unfinished. And you'd be right. So why is it so hard to believe that when you're the one who needs to hear it? God's truth doesn't change just because it's your heart on the line. You're not exempt from the grace you'd offer someone else. So let the truth be true for you too. You are loved. You are held. You are not finished. A little encouragement. The Cornerstone. Part of your mix, part of your life.
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0: 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A verse lands in the exact minute they need it, even though nobody on this end could have planned that. 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

0: love. That's Toby Mac. Lord, it feels good. The Fall River is 17.1 miles long. It's a tributary of the Big Thompson River in Colorado. We were just there a couple weeks ago, and this Fall River backed up to the property where we were staying. And so every morning I would go for a walk right along that river. I noticed something, though. The sound wasn't all the same. For example, there was a small waterfall at one end of our section of the river. You kept going, and some places it was quiet, very quiet. Others, it was rushing. An enormous difference in the sound. Well, here's the difference. A creek or river without things that rise up against it is silent. Apart from the rocks, the boulders, the drop-offs, in other words, the obstructions, there is no character, there is no sound, there is no song. Likewise in life, you and I don't like them, but we need boulders and rocks and sometimes even falls to give us a song in our praise. Hey, let's dig deeper at my blogspot, thursdaythought.com. I've got some great pictures of the Fall River, including a small waterfall. Check it out, thursdaythought.com.
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2: Abdul Mabab agreed to a plea deal and was sentenced to 34 years in prison for the murder of his pregnant wife, Anastasia Paul. Court records show that Abdul called the police and told them that he had strangled her. He was charged with murder, first-degree strangulation, tampering with physical evidence, and more. He eventually pleaded guilty to murder and risk of injury to a child. In this horrific case, the court recognized the unborn baby as a child. Despite his short prison sentence, Abdul took two lives that day. If, however, an abortionist was to have killed the baby, it would have been called health care. Why is it murder when he does it and health care when they do it?
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3: Hi, I'm Johnny Erickson Tata. Recently, a fifth grade class participated in a Disability Awareness Week. Using what they learned, they started hanging out with a group of students in the special needs program. Kyle, one of the fifth graders, said, "We were all kind of nervous, but then we kept doing it, and it got more comfortable, and we all became good friends." Over time, the fifth graders noticed that their new friends were limited on where they could play. And guess what? They came up with a plan to make the playground accessible. The community got involved, and now a fully accessible playground is part of the school. Those fifth graders now understand Philippians chapter 2, verse 4, where it says, "Don't look out only for your own interests, but take an interest in others." 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

0: Josiah Queen takes us to 42 minutes past the hour. Imagine leading a tour group to the Holy Land right now. Yeah, with the conflict in Iran still going on. Actually, it's happening this week at thelandandthebook.org. You'll talk to a tour guide just back from Israel. What were his observations? Remarkably, he says, we felt quite safe. Great stories and more in this conversation you can hear now at thelandandthebook.org. Thelandandthebook.org.
1: This is getting a little messy. I remember being part of a group of pastors who saw God work in a region of Florida that experienced citywide revival. This involved several trips over several months where we would have to leave our family, business, and churches for days at a time. We love to hear of God moving powerfully, but this also comes with rough travel plans and many disruptions. The reality is revival is messy. 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And we experienced it when we saw God bring hundreds of souls into the kingdom and hundreds of rolls of toilet paper for the church that was hosting us. 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I'm Gil Michelle, pastor of That Church Downtown in South Bend, Indiana, for OneCry.com.
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3: A Christian leader shared about a time when he was working so hard for the Lord, but he had a big problem. He had lost his joy and he had lost his power. Ministry had become an empty chore and he was missing the secret to life. What is the secret? The Christian life is not working hard in your own strength to serve God. According to Colossians 1:27, the Christian life is Christ in you, the hope of glory. If you truly know Jesus as Savior, and if you've surrendered your life to Him, your very heart is the Holy of Holies. Wow, that is awesome. Hey, keep standing firm as you remember the secret, Christ in you. It is worth it to live life surrendered to Jesus so you can experience His joy and His power all the days to come. Now that's real hope.
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0: Word of encouragement there from Forrest Frank. And here's more from Martin Lloyd-Jones, who says, if you want to be truly happy and blessed, if you'd like to know true joy as a Christian, here's the prescription. Blessed, that means truly happy, are they who do hunger and thirst after righteousness, not after happiness. Don't go on seeking thrills. Seek righteousness. Turn to yourself, turn to your feelings, and say, I have no time to worry about feelings. I'm interested in something else. I want to be happy, but still more, I want to be righteous. I want to be holy. I want to be like my Lord. I want to live in this world as He lived. I want to walk through it as He walked through it. You are in this world, says John in his letter, even as He was. Set your whole aim upon righteousness and holiness, and as certainly as you do, you will be blessed, you'll be filled, you'll get the happiness that you long for.
1: Changing the world one grandchild at a time. Here's Ken Canfield for Grandkids Matter.
2: Most of us grandparents want to share our lives with our grandkids, who we are and where they came from. Our family history and values can give them a sense of grounding in something stable and lasting and bigger than themselves. And often it's the simple things that make an impact. Listen to these examples we received from people about time with their grandparents, spending the night over at their house with lots of cousins there too. Stories about coming to America, granddad teaching me the Bible, family holiday dinners, learning about old times, laughing at hee-haw and other TV comedies. Sharing your heritage is about spending time teaching values and telling stories. Thank you for investing in future generations.
3: This is Carter Conlon. For 38 years, the man at the Pool of Bethesda believed that his miracle was somewhere out in front of him. If he could just get to the water first, if he could just move a little bit faster next time, if somebody would finally help him, then Jesus came. He no longer had to crawl to the water. The water had actually come to him. Many people spend their lives waiting for something outside of themselves to change before they believe that God can work in their lives. But when Jesus comes, everything changes. The Word of God comes near. Hope comes near. Strength comes near. The answer is no longer somewhere in the distance. The Savior today is standing right in front of you. Stop looking in the wrong places and begin to realize that the Christ before you is able to provide everything that you need. Come to Him right now. Right now. Come to Him today. He wants to bring healing into your life. It's time to pray.
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0: Love it. That's Jeremy Camp. Drew Dick, in his Moody Publishers book, Your Future Self Will Thank You, says, I've been going to church all my life and can honestly say it seems we're reluctant to speak of the war against the flesh in graphic terms. Even when we do broach the topic of sin, we use language that implies a sort of helplessness and resignation. We deal with issues or struggle with sins. Rarely do we speak of defeating them. Seldom do we don the armor of God and fight. Perhaps it's no surprise, then, that when temptation comes, we roll over for it. We shrug our shoulders and repeat some cliché about how nobody's perfect. We desperately need the kind of spirit-empowered, sin-killing approach Paul described in Romans 8. If you put to death the misdeeds of the body, you will live. There's some stuff you just got to put to death.
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2: I'm going to challenge you and ask you, are you really living maximum living in your life? You need to have an encounter with God in which you realize I'm not just aimlessly, purposely stumbling through life. Where do I find it? I find it at the foot of the cross. I find it in Jesus. I don't find it outside. I find it as I submit to Him and He gives me burdens and calls. I find it in the abilities that He gives me, in the visions and dreams and burdens that He puts on my heart. And then I go and I live on mission with Jesus. And again, I'm not saying that it's one life mission. It may be seasons that God calls you to do something. But I do believe that all of us have been called, first of all, to Jesus, and that Jesus always sends us on mission with Himself.
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0: grateful for you.
1: And that's Chandler Moore. The Fall River stretches for 17.1 miles near Estes Park, Colorado, where we were just recently. And our hotel backed up to the Fall River. So every morning I got to go for a hike along the river's edge. And I noticed this beautiful soundscape of the water rushing by on the waterfall. But other places along the river, it was quite silent. Why? No rocks, no sounds. Well, apart from the rocks, the boulders, the drop-offs, in other words, the obstructions, there is no character, there is no sound, there is no song. And the same is true in our lives. We don't like them, but we need boulders and rocks and sometimes even falls to give us a song of praise. Let's talk further at my blog spot, thursdaythought.com. Got some great photos of that Fall River, even a great shot of the waterfall. You'll love it. Check it out at thursdaythought.com.
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2: After nearly 20 years of being a stepdad, a friend of mine could see that his stepdaughter was struggling to decide who should walk her down the aisle at her wedding. 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He let her know that he would be okay with her father walking her down the aisle. That brought a light to her eyes and a smile to her face. And then she insisted, "But nobody's gonna take away our dance at the reception." Oh yeah, he enjoyed that daddy-daughter dance. He loved every minute of it. 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
4: Some answers make you stop and think. I'm Cindy Tang with Moving Moments. Joe bounced from table to table at a park recently, joking with strangers and trying to brighten everyone's day. So I asked him if he was a Christian. You know what his answer was? "I'm a little bit of a Christian." And I thought to myself, a little bit? Well, let me share with you. The Bible says in 2 Corinthians 5:17 that if anyone is in Christ, he is a new creation, not partially changed, but fully changed. Remember, you cannot be a little bit married. Either you are or you're not. Jesus did not die on the cross so we could give him part of our lives. He wants our all. So today, ask yourself, does Jesus have my whole heart? If not, go to movingmoments.org, click on Find Peace, and learn how you can do just that. I'm Cindy Tang with Moving Moments. Now it's your time to make a move.
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0: That's Elevation Rhythm. 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You can do that today. 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
2: Do Christians really need to defend the faith? The Apostle Peter taught, but in your hearts, revere Christ as Lord. Always be prepared to give an answer to everyone who asks you, to give the reason for the hope that you have. But do this with gentleness and respect. Paul offers three important reasons of how we should communicate our faith to those who oppose it. First, we are to set apart Christ as Lord in our own lives. Second, we are to be prepared to answer questions. And third, we are to communicate to others in a respectful manner. And when we do, God works through us to bring His truth to those who have yet to believe in Him.
1: For additional resources or to view our TV program, log on to jashow.org. That's jashow.org.
3: Know what the eighth commandment is? It's do not steal, which may conjure up images of masked bandits robbing a bank, but have you ever thought that you could be stealing from your employer or yourself by wasting time at work? It's so tempting to wander to a website that has very little to do with the work at hand. One study showed that 89% of respondents admitted to wasting time at work every day. I'm Arlene Pellicane, author of Calm, Cool, and Connected, 5 Digital Habits for a More Balanced Life. When you're faithful to God and your employer by staying focused on the job, you will be blessed. Matthew 5:16 encourages us to let our light shine before others, that they may see your good deeds and glorify your Father in heaven. This rings true at home and also at work.
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word of encouragement there from Zach Williams. And here's another word of encouragement. You can get an answer to that question that stumped you as you've gone through Scripture, the one that made you scratch your head, the one that you looked online for and still couldn't get an answer. Why not email that question to thelandandthebook@moody.edu? Dr. Gerald Peterman of the Moody faculty will give it a serious look, get back to you in a few days with a personal response. Again, email that question to thelandandthebook@moody.edu. Here's Carrie Jobe.

0: cases. But Brad Dacus of Pacific Justice Institute says Washington's public accommodation laws require Olympus to allow men into the women's only areas, and there's a man insisting he be let in.
1: There's a man who reportedly has gender confusion, and he has requested to specifically be allowed to be naked along with the women against the intentions and will of both the women and the owners of the spa.
0: Dacus says even in the very liberal Northwest, enforcing the public accommodation laws would drive the spa out of business. He says that's a price Washington is willing to force on its businesses.
1: The state of Washington is willing to lose all Korean spas and other spas if that's what it takes to placate this radical leftist LGBTQ agenda.
0: Pacific Justice Institute and Alliance Defending Freedom are asking the U.S. Supreme Court to take up the case.
1: This is a First Amendment free exercise of religion issue where a business owner should not have to compromise their faith.
0: The next time the Supreme Court is scheduled to consider which cases to accept will be in October.
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0: 19 minutes past the hour as we hear from Cochran and Company. Imagine you're downtown, and a little kid, maybe a little girl, is standing on a curb beside you, and she begins to walk into the street. Cars are coming. What would you do? Well, you'd reach right out and pull her back so she couldn't get hit by a car. Jude 23 tells us to save others with fear, pulling them out of the fire. If we would pull someone away from danger in an earthly sense, shouldn't we pull people away from hell in an eternal sense? When was the last time you shared Jesus with a friend who needs him?
1: Hi, I'm John Erickson Tata. Some of the most beautiful hymns are written by hymn writers who have suffered much, like Anne Steele. She lost her mother when she was young, and at age 14, she began suffering from chronic malaria. All throughout her single life, Anne struggled with many health issues and was bedridden for 9 years before her death. During all this time, though, friends described her as cheerful and serene. You can tell that from these lines from one of her more famous hymns. Dear refuge of my weary soul, on thee when sorrows rise, on thee when waves of troubles roll, my fainting hope relies. To thee I tell each rising grief, for thou alone canst heal. Thy word can bring a sweet relief for every pain I feel. Oh friend, God gives us examples like Anne Steele to remind us that yes, despite suffering, he can sustain. And that is so true for your weary soul as well.
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2: After asking, be thankful. 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

0: Your time is now 28 minutes past the hour. That's Megan Woods. And if you want to be truly happy, says Martin Lloyd-Jones, happy and blessed, if you'd like to know true joy as a Christian, here's the prescription. Blessed, that's truly happy, are they who do hunger and thirst after righteousness, not after happiness. Don't go on seeking thrills. Seek righteousness. Turn to yourself. Turn to your feelings and say, I have no time to worry about feelings. I'm interested in something else. I want to be happy, but still more, I want to be righteous. I want to be holy. I want to be like my Lord. I want to live in this world as He lived. I want to walk through it as He walked through it. You are in this world, says John in his first letter, even as he was. Set your whole aim on righteousness and holiness. And as certainly as you do, you will be blessed. You'll be filled. You'll get the happiness that you long for.
1: It's one of the most insidious traps parents fall into. Hi, I'm Mark Gregston with Parenting Today's Teens. I'm talking about comparison. 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They're always obeying mom and dad. 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Get back to watching your own kids. They're exactly what God wants for you today.
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4: A new report from the pro-abortion Guttmacher Institute confirms that many women are traveling across state lines or obtaining abortion pills through telehealth to bypass pro-life laws. Some commentators claim that this proves pro-life legislation simply doesn't work. But that's not what the broader evidence shows. Research on birth data continues to indicate that laws protecting unborn children are, in fact, saving thousands of lives, even as abortion advocates search for ways around them. The answer isn't to abandon pro-life laws. Instead, it's to significantly strengthen and expand them. That means banning mail-order abortion pills, enforcing existing laws, and continuing supporting life.
3: Join our Life Defenders team today. 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
1: The state of Washington is willing to lose all Korean spas and other spas if that's what it takes to placate this radical leftist LGBTQ agenda.
0: Pacific Justice Institute and Alliance Defending Freedom are asking the U.S. Supreme Court to take up the case.
1: This is a First Amendment free exercise of religion issue where a business owner should not have to compromise their faith.
0: The next time the Supreme Court is scheduled to consider which cases to accept will be in October.
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4: Pretty much done with you, but really God is only starting with you, because finally you're broken enough to know you need God. Finally he stripped you down to a place where you feel weak. Finally God says, now I can start using you. I've never read in scripture that God chooses the strong and the arrogant and the wise and the talented and those that can. When I read in scripture, he chooses the weak and the humble and those that have been broken down and those that really depend on him to confound the wise and the mighty and the strong. And so yeah, that's the way that God works all of the time.
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0: That's SEU Worship. For 17.1 miles, the Fall River twists, turns, splishes, and splashes across Estes Park, Colorado. A ribbon of it backs up to the hotel that we stayed at. Boy, who could resist the river's invitation to walk along the bank every morning? Just a fantastic sound to that, because there was a waterfall as part of that river. But after a day or two, I began to notice things about the river. There's an extreme range of sounds as you walk along. The waterfall is obviously noisy, but the acoustics ebb and flow. Where there are no boulders in the middle of the flow, the acoustics are quite quiet. Apart from the rocks, the boulders, the drop-offs, in other words, the obstructions, there is no character, no sound, no song. You know, the same could be said of our lives. Like me, you'd probably prefer life without the drama. Given the choice, most of us would opt for a rock-free, obstruction-free existence. But those are the very things that bear testimony to our character and the beauty to our witness for Christ. Let's dig deeper into the sounds of the river at my blog spot, ThursdayThought.com. I've got three fabulous photos to share with you there at ThursdayThought.com.
1: Hi, I'm Todd Nettleton, and this is the Voice of the Martyrs Radio. 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Church services take place in homes, and Christian meetings are held in secret. Congregations are small and mostly include believers who came to Christ out of Islam. Many Moroccans, including government officials and law enforcement, have never engaged with a Christian before. The police are beginning to track down Christian leaders and ask questions. A young pastor is requesting prayer. Pray for boldness and wisdom, he urged. Pray the church would remain faithful. Pray Christian leaders in Morocco would have wisdom to be a bold witness for Christ and remain strong in faithfulness.
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1: And that's Toby Mac. It's a good time to pause and pray for your pastor right now. You want to join me? Lord, I thank you that we have a pastor at our church who loves you, loves the word, wants to see people come to know Jesus. I pray that you would protect our pastor's family from harm, from evil, from the evil one himself. I pray that you would protect our church from evil, deliver us from evil, and that this weekend, as services continue, your name would be exalted, glorified, that lesser things would be set aside, that people would come to faith in our church, even this weekend. We pray it in the strong and mighty name of Jesus. Amen.
2: The book of Proverbs tells us that a wise woman builds her house, but a foolish woman tears hers down. One way we can do that is in our attitudes. 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
3: Help the weak and remember the words of the Lord Jesus. 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
2: We build up by recognizing things to be thankful for. 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
2: 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With Seeking Him, I'm Nancy DeMoss Wagamuth.
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5: Saul of Tarsus knew what Christians believed, and he knew how Christians lived. But he didn't know the Savior they worshipped. Well, that all changed when Saul was surrounded by a blinding light and heard the Son of God calling him by name. Saul, Saul. When the glory of Jesus is revealed at his second coming, you're going to see Jesus and you will hear his voice as surely as Saul of Tarsus did. See, Christianity is not a set of beliefs for you to debate, and it's not a way of life for you to consider. What we're dealing with here is a person, the Son of God, the Lord Jesus Christ, and he lays claim to your life.
4: Is there someone in your life who needs to know the God of the Bible and might be open to take a journey through the Bible with you? Invite them to openthebible.org.
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1: Matthew 26:41, Jesus says, "Watch and pray, lest you enter into temptation. The spirit indeed is willing, but the flesh is weak." 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Our willingness to pray against the possibility of sin is a good indication of how badly we want to avoid it. Great thought from David Jeremiah. Here's I Am They and Raise a Hallelujah.

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1: And the well-being of the other. In short, it's an act of genuine friendship and love. Most importantly, witnessing is more than just saying words. It's about demonstrating that the Messiah lives in and through you every day through your actions and choices.
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0: It's 19 minutes past the hour. That's Josiah Queen. And here's a thought from Drew Dick, who's written the Moody Publishers book, Your Future Self Will Thank You. I've been going to church all my life and can honestly say I've really not heard the kind of language we need to speak of the war against the flesh. Even when we do broach the topic of sin, we use language that implies a sort of helplessness and resignation. We deal with issues or struggle with sins. Rarely do we speak of defeating them. Seldom do we don the armor of God and fight. Perhaps it's no surprise, then, that when temptation comes, we roll over for it. We shrug our shoulders and repeat some cliche about how no one's perfect. We desperately need the kind of spirit-empowered, sin-killing approach Paul described in Romans 5:13. If you put to death the misdeeds of the flesh, you will live. This is a fight we must win.
1: The entire world trembles on the brink of a disaster on a scale that some men only dreamed of in fantasy a few years ago.
2: That was true in 1969 when Billy Graham spoke those words, and it's still true today. But for those who believe in Jesus Christ, well, there's much more to the story.
1: The Bible teaches that the end will come with the coming again of Jesus Christ, and that he will set up a kingdom of righteousness and social justice where hatred, greed, jealousy, and death will no longer be known. That's why a Christian can be an optimist. That's why a Christian in the midst of all that is happening can smile. We know what's going to happen. We know what the end is. The end is going to be the triumph of the Lord Jesus Christ.
2: We can tell you how you can be a part of that perfect new world. 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That's findpeacewithgod.net from the Billy Graham Evangelistic Association.
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0: it's John Reddick. You got any prodigals in your family? I think every honest family does. Can we pause and pray for our prodigals together? Let's do it. Lord, you know the prodigals in our families. You know the paths they have taken, the distance they have placed between themselves and you. You know the angst we feel, the fear we have that they're never going to come back, never going to come around. Oh, Lord, would you replace our fears with the faith in you? Thank you that you've said you came to seek and to save the lost. Would you save these who are lost? Bring them back. We pray for their salvation, their redemption, their restoration. We pray for our prodigals. In the name of Jesus, who told that parable about leaving the 99 to find the one that was lost. Oh, Lord, in that spirit, we pray to you now. Amen.
1: This is getting a little messy. I remember being part of a group of pastors who saw God work in a region of Florida that experienced citywide revival. This involved several trips over several months where we would have to leave our family, business, and churches for days at a time. We love to hear of God moving powerfully, but this also comes with rough travel plans and many disruptions. The reality is revival is messy. The disciples experienced it when they were faced with feeding 5,000 men after days of teaching. And we experienced it when we saw God bring hundreds of souls into the kingdom and hundreds of rolls of toilet paper for the church that was hosting us. Are we ready to pay the price of inconvenience and what looks like disorder in order to see God move in our hearts, our families, and our churches? If so, prepare for the messes. I'm Gil Michel, pastor of That Church Downtown in South Bend, Indiana, for OneCry.com.
2: This is Max Lucado. God sees the needs of tomorrow and accordingly creates the training of today. He did so with Agnes. As a young girl, she was on fire for her faith. She left her home, her family, and country and became a missionary. She gave God everything, and God gave her a test, loneliness. She felt as if God had left her. On and off for 50 years, she battled a secret pain. Only late in life did she come to see her suffering as a way to understand the hungry, the naked, the homeless, the crippled, the blind, the lepers, all the people who feel unwanted. It was only then that Agnes, or Mother Teresa, saw her test as part of her call. Your test is a part of your call as well. This is Max Lucado.
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0: being matter-of-factly that he trailed the executive to an investor conference in 2024 and gunned him down on a New York City street. Mangione, 28, said he even used a ruse to glean information about the event, contacting the health insurance company ahead of time under the guise of being an investor of a multi-billion dollar firm. Alec Murdaugh appeared in court for a pretrial hearing today for his murder case retrial, Fox's Jonathan Siri reports.
1: The judge has decided to allow the defense to submit fingernail samples from Maggie Murdaugh, Alec Murdaugh's wife, for DNA analysis by an independent lab. That after attorney Dick Harpootlian expressed distrust in the state crime lab. Harpootlian also asked whether a 300 blackout rifle used in a separate murder in Allendale, South Carolina, was linked to casings found at the scene of the Murdaugh family murders. Prosecutors dismissed that theory.
0: President Trump spoke on Long Island today to highlight crime efforts and support Bruce Blakeman, the Nassau County executive running for New York governor against incumbent Democrat Governor Kathy Hochul.
2: I'm thrilled to be back in the state I love, and I do love it. I'm so proud of it, but it's going in bad direction. We got to change it around. We'll get Bruce in there. We'll change it around.
0: As talk to end the war with Iran have apparently stalled, the Trump administration appears to be reaching out to a broader swath of countries that may be able to help pressure Tehran or ease its hardline position where traditional mediators have not succeeded thus far. While discussions between Iran and Oman, as well as between Iran and Pakistan, Turkey and Qatar persist, the administration quietly has expanded its outreach to include perhaps unlikely middlemen in Europe. The Department of Justice is criticizing the D.C. City Council for trying to remove the National Guard. More from Fox's David Spott.
3: A top DOJ official is telling all D.C. City Council members, too bad the National Guard is staying put. It's been 1 year since National Guard troops from multiple states began patrolling the streets of Washington after the federal government stepped in to assist the local police in D.C. Those troops were originally supposed to be here in Washington for a few months. However, that's been extended a few times. It's now extended to the end of the Trump presidency in January 2029 per the Pentagon. In multiple letters, D.C. City Council members told governors from South Carolina to Arkansas it's time to bring their guard troops home. But a top DOJ official wrote, in part, "You're politically motivated letter is impotent theatrics, not worth the paper it's written on, and D.C. is a much safer place no matter what you say because you refuse to speak the truth."
0: Washington State is trying to force a Korean spa to allow men into private spaces it has set aside for women. The spa is asking the Supreme Court to step in. AFN Steve Jordahl reports.
4: Olympus Spa has locations in Linwood and Tacoma and offers Korean spa treatments like hydrotherapy and heat treatments, which are traditionally received sans clothing. In fact, clothing is prohibited in gender-separated areas. But Brad Dacus of Pacific Justice Institute says Washington's public accommodation laws require Olympus to allow men into the women's-only areas, and there's a man insisting he be let in.
5: There's a man who purportedly has gender confusion, and he has requested to specifically be allowed to be naked along with the women, against the intentions and will of both the women and the owners of the spa.
4: Dacre says even in the very liberal Northwest, enforcing the public accommodation laws would drive the spa out of business. He says that's a price Washington is willing to force on its businesses.
5: The state of Washington is willing to lose all Korean spas and other spas if that's what it takes to placate this radical leftist LGBTQ agenda.
4: Pacific Justice Institute and Alliance Defending Freedom are asking the U.S. Supreme Court to take up the case.
5: This is a First Amendment free exercise of religion issue where a business owner should not have to compromise their faith.
4: The next time the Supreme Court is scheduled to consider which cases to accept will be in October.
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0: If you have ever filled out a personality assessment, you've been asked to list your strengths and weaknesses. That exercise troubled me until I came to realize what a weakness is. 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God allows our weaknesses, but He provides the Holy Spirit to help us use our strengths in the right way. This is David Jeremiah, encouraging you to get on the road to new life. 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
2: God is not far from this moment, not from the drive, not from the worry, not from the thing you haven't said out loud yet. 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

0: expanded its outreach to include perhaps unlikely middlemen in Europe. The Department of Justice is criticizing the D.C. City Council for trying to remove the National Guard. 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
1: A top DOJ official is telling all D.C. City Council members, too bad the National Guard is staying put. It's been 1 year since National Guard troops from multiple states began patrolling the streets of Washington after the federal government stepped in to assist the local police in D.C. Those troops were originally supposed to be here in Washington for a few months. However, that's been extended a few times. It's now extended to the end of the Trump presidency in January 2029 per the Pentagon. In multiple letters, D.C. City Council members told governors from South Carolina to Arkansas it's time to bring their guard troops home. But a top DOJ official wrote, in part, "Your politically motivated letter is impotent theatrics, not worth the paper it's written on, and D.C. is a much safer place, no matter what you say, because you refuse to speak the truth."
0: Washington State is trying to force a Korean spa to allow men into private spaces it has set aside for women. The spa is asking the Supreme Court to step in, AFN Steve Jordahl reports.
2: Olympus Spa has locations in Linwood and Tacoma and offers Korean spa treatments like hydrotherapy and heat treatments, which are traditionally received sans clothing. In fact, clothing is prohibited in gender-separated areas. But Brad Dacus of Pacific Justice Institute says Washington's public accommodation laws require Olympus to allow men into the women's only areas, and there's a man insisting he be let in.
3: There's a man who purportedly has gender confusion, and he has requested to specifically be allowed to be naked along with the women, against the intentions and will of both the women and the owners of the spa.
2: Dacre says even in the very liberal Northwest, enforcing the public accommodation laws would drive the spa out of business. He says that's a price Washington is willing to force on its businesses.
3: The state of Washington is willing to lose all Korean spas and other spas if that's what it takes to placate this radical leftist LGBTQ agenda.
2: Pacific Justice Institute and Alliance Defending Freedom are asking the U.S. Supreme Court to take up the case.
3: This is a First Amendment free exercise of religion issue where a business owner should not have to compromise their faith.
2: The next time the Supreme Court is scheduled to consider which cases to accept will be in October.
0: See more news at AFM.net.
4: Our Bible verse today is found in the Psalms. 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He is our help and our shield. For our heart rejoices in Him because we trust in His holy name. Let your loving kindness, O Lord, be upon us, according as we have hoped in you. That was Psalm 33, verses 20 through 22.
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1: I want to start with a question, just to get our gears cranking a little bit mentally and spiritually. How often do you think of this question? Why is the world the way it is? And I don't mean in the most glorious parts of the world. I mean the most miserable, the most disillusioned, disappointing, depressed, sad, the conflict, the divorce rate, anxiety medication, the anger, the crime. Have you ever just wondered, like, why are things the way they are? We know the world is not supposed to be this way, and we know that we don't want it to be this way, but we all disagree as to the reason and the cause that produced this world and us, you know? Image-bearing creatures, but we're broken, and we're afraid, and we're anxious. And things aren't the way they're supposed to be. I know we have scripture, and we're going to go to that in a second, but I think that's a question. You know, that's your worldview. What's the world supposed to be like? What happened that made it like this? And what's been done to put things right again? Because we've seen just this study through Genesis 1 through 11. We're coming to the end of it now. We've seen that God created mankind perfect and put them in an exotic paradise that we call Eden. He gave them everything they could possibly need. And he gave them a choice. He said, this is how human flourishing and thriving works best. Follow me, honor me, live with me and for me and beside me. And mankind stood between the tree of the knowledge of good and evil, and they chose good and evil on their terms, not God's. And that never goes well for human beings, does it? And so the world was plunged into ruin. And Romans chapter 5 says, through one man, Adam, and his wife Eve, through one man's act of disobedience, death and sin came into the world and corruption, and it spread everywhere. And so there was man in ruin and in misery in chapter 3, but thank God he didn't leave us there. He came and he made a tremendous promise filled with hope. He would send a deliverer. He would make things right again. He would send this serpent crusher, the Messiah, this king who would come and deliver us. But what did we do after the Garden of Eden in Genesis 3? Did we look for and wait for expectantly God's method of salvation? No, we didn't. We went our own way. That's the story of humanity. We've gone, all of us like sheep have gone astray. Each of us has sought our own schemes and devices in our own life apart from God, and even I would say against God. And you see, it got so terrible by Genesis chapter 6. It said the Lord saw the world in ruin, in sin, and that every intention of the thought of his heart was only evil continually. What a summary, man, of where humanity had came from the heights of Genesis 1 and 2 into the depths of Genesis 3. And then you think, okay, now things are going to be better. There's a deliverer is coming. A promise is made. Now we're going to live for Yahweh. We're going to aim for his glory. No, not at all. Things got worse. So bad, in fact, that the Bible says God saw humanity and he purposed in his heart with grief, I would add, not just anger and just wrath, but sin primarily grieves the heart of God. It grieved him what humanity had become, what they had done. And so he destroyed everything in whose nostrils was the breath of life. He destroyed it in a worldwide flood. And then you come to the end of that, chapter 9, and God recovenanted with Noah and his three sons to spread and multiply and fill the earth and be fruitful. It's another cultural mandate, a lot of theologians believe. And so you think, surely with that very short memory of death and judgment and wrath and punishment, now humanity is going to get their act together, right? They're going to course correct. They're going to live for God's glory, and they're going to turn from their sin, and they're going to honor Christ in the Old Testament. They're going to wait for this Messiah. But that's not what happened at all. And really, that's the tragedy of mankind. That's the tragic history that we follow. Still today, I would ask you, you know, there's tragedy, there's misery, there's disappointment. We see it all around. We see it around us. We see it among us. We even see it inside of us, if we're honest. And the Bible holds out answers for why the world is the way it is. But here's the problem, especially when you come to a text like this in Genesis. People still scoff at that, and they say, Pastor, you need to shake the hayseed out of your hair, you Christians in your stained glass prisons. Get with the times. Do you really believe this is true? Like a humanity that were united, they spoke one language, they gathered together, and they built this tower whose height was up into the heavens. You really believe that? That sounds like the stuff of legends and myth and fables and fairy tales. In fact, did you know up until the last century, a lot of people didn't even believe that Moses or Noah or Abraham or Nimrod were real people. They believed they were fables with a moral tale attached to them. And they scoffed at even the civilizations that were mentioned in the Bible, like the Hittites and Jericho and, you know, some of these cities that we read about in Genesis 10 that we talked about last week. And then archaeology started catching up, and they were forced to pay attention. Did you know that this is, I like to put a rock in your shoe. If you're a secret skeptic and you doubt the authenticity and the authority of the Bible, did you know until the last century that they didn't even believe in some of those civilizations, and then they started uncovering artifacts. Archaeologists, whether they had a biblical worldview or not, they couldn't deny, hey, look, here's this ancient civilization that existed called the House of David. What's that about? And they found things with Abram's name on there. They found five different sites of a Hittite civilization that was undeniable. And then pertaining to our text today, this is what I found really interesting. And I hope I get this right. Even unbelieving archaeologists and linguists, I think they call them philologists, there's something called the Sumerian problem. Because this passage today is going to tell us we all used to speak one language. Do you know that? People say, again, ridiculous, Pastor. We know there's different families of languages all over the world. Yeah, I know. That's Genesis 10. But Genesis 11, even though it comes after it chronologically, it happened before Genesis chapter 10 and explains the reason we speak all these different languages. But there's something called the Sumerian problem, and here it is. I hope I can explain it the right way. Archaeologists were digging up civilizations, and they were finding cultural things that said these people shared the same values. They had the same worldview. They had the same religion. They had the same furniture. They cooked the same food. They believed the same things. Their art was the same. But then the linguist came along, linguistics, however you say that, and they started studying all the texts, and they're like, wait a minute, time out. The civilization and the culture seems to be the same, but something happened because there's two different languages here. What happened? And you say, what's that got to do with anything? Well, let's imagine that archaeologists came 5,000 years from now and dug up your neighborhood. And they found that you ate the same food. They found the same pizza boxes. You had the same furniture, same drive-through stuff. But they also discovered that everything was written in Chinese all of a sudden. They're like, how did this happen? Well, obviously the Chinese must have came. It's a terrible illustration. A race of Chinese warriors must have came and invaded this civilization and took them over. But that can't be true because then the culture would change. Does that make sense? If your language suddenly changed, you know what? You'd still like the same food. You would still believe the same things. You would still shop at the same places that you shop at, right? But your language would be different and you would communicate differently. That's what happened. That's called the Sumerian problem. And archaeologists that aren't Christian still can't acknowledge that maybe the answer is exactly what Genesis chapter 11 says. These people lived together, they worked together, they shared the same worldview, and then suddenly, intrusively, all their languages were confused and they couldn't communicate anymore, but they still enjoy the same things. Does that make sense? That's what happened. You can check it out. Google it later. Not now. Sumerian problem. Blow your mind. So I want to look at this text and show you how relevant the Bible is. This is written thousands of years, centuries ago, and it's still just as relevant as if it was written yesterday. So let me pray and let's jump in. That's a long introduction. All right. Lord, thank you for this day. Thank you for celebrating 250 years as a nation, Lord. And our founding fathers rightly put you at the center of their plans to build this nation and to honor you with it, with their prayers, with even the documents that were drafted, like the Constitution and the Declaration of Independence, and the Christian faith was at the center of all that. And we have drifted so far, Lord. And I know that this text could explain to us all the reasons that the world is in the condition that it is today. So I pray that you would speak to us and help us understand our own hearts and the nation that we live in and the solution that you still offer to understand this confusion and even nations right now meeting, having summits and peace talks and diplomacy, and they can't agree. Still, confusion and conflict and war and violence and hate and death abounds. And this passage, if we listen and pay attention, will explain to us why. So I pray you would help us. Your spirit would come. In Jesus' name, I pray. Amen. All right, let's look at it. Genesis 11, we're going to read just these first nine verses here. Follow along. Now the whole earth had one language and the same words. That literally in Hebrew says one lip. And I got to hit time out for a minute just because I've been to South Africa, and it's interesting. The people that talk there, when our mission trip went there, and Jerry and Joyce, you can probably appreciate this. I'm just a dumb Arkansan boy, okay? And I was trying to mimic the words that they would speak there. And it was the Xhosa tribe. And have you ever been or been to Africa or heard them? They pop and they click with their mouth. And they were trying to explain to me, no, this is the way you do it. And I could not manufacture and mimic that sound because you have to use your lip in a certain way. Well, there was a time in the world that we read about right here for where everyone had the same lip. They could click, they could pop, they could form syllables and phonetics and all of that and communicate perfectly. That's what this says, literally. And as people migrated from the east, they found a plain in the land of Shinar and settled there. And they said to one another, come, let us make bricks and burn them thoroughly. And they had brick for stone and bitumen for mortar. Then they said, come, let us build ourselves a city and a tower with its top in the heavens. And let us make a name for ourselves, lest we be dispersed over the face of the whole earth. And the Lord came down to see the city and the tower which the children of men had built. And the Lord said, behold, they are one people, and they have all one language. And this is only the beginning of what they will do. And nothing that they propose will now be impossible for them. Come, let us go down and there confuse their language so that they may not understand one another's speech. Verse 8, so the Lord dispersed them from there over the face of all the earth, and they left off building the city. Therefore, its name was called Babel, because there the Lord confused the language of all the earth, and from there the Lord dispersed them over the face of all the earth. This is an interesting story, isn't it? And it does explain the reason that the world is this the way it is. So three points today, and we'll be on our way, okay? Three things this teaches us, lessons to take away. And I hope that you don't see that this is archaic and it's primitive and it's outdated. It has nothing to say to us today in Central Florida. 250 years is an amazing nation, united, right? Has nothing. This text has nothing to say to us. It has three things to say to us. Three problems in this text that we see. One, you see godless unity here. Two, you see godless ambition. And three, you see godless devotion. It's possible to have all these things and yet God be completely vacant and absent. It's possible for you and I to actually build our life in a nation such as this and leave God completely out of our plans. And then we wonder, why are we so frustrated? I mean, I've made it. I'm living the American dream, but I feel so empty, and I feel so jaded, and I feel so disappointed. And I'd say join the crowd, because this is an American passage right now. This is where our nation is at. We've got everything that your heart could possibly want. Medical advancements, technology, sky's the limit. And yet, crime is horrible. Depression is horrible. Divorce rate is horrible. We still can't figure out who a man is and who a woman is, or at what point in the womb life begins. I'm telling you, this passage can help us see ourselves, see our nation, and see the hope that Christ offers to us. So number one, godless unity. Godless unity. This is everyone together with one accord. With one accord. And you know, the world exalts unity. That's what we're all after. If we could only get together and be united and throw away the things that divide us and bring in confusion. We elevate unity as this lofty goal to achieve at any cost. From poets to politicians, we applaud it and we strive for it. Here's a quote. When human beings unite, nothing can stop them. That sounds lovely, doesn't it? But let me ask you a question. Nothing can stop them from what? What do human beings aspire to do when they have this unity? What noble accomplishment, what dream, what aspiration do we have? Well, you see here what it was. Come, let us take bricks and burn them thoroughly and make a city. Make a name for ourselves and build a tower whose top is in the heavens. Lest, lest we be dispersed, lest we just live mediocre lives and amount to nothing. That's the haunting fear that you see in this passage. Never has such human potential been assembled together. You've got all of humanity, you've got one language, and they're located in one place. So think of it this way. There's no language barrier here. That's a remarkable privilege and really a gift that God stewarded them with. Everyone can understand one another and communicate. This is freedom in communication that we don't have right now. And it's interesting, we're aiming toward it. There's an app on your phone now. You can have a conversation with somebody in the most remote Korean language that's recognized digitally, and they can understand you through your phone. That's crazy, isn't it? There's no language barrier. There's no cultural barrier. Everyone share the same worldviews. They have the same values, the same likes and dislikes. They were together. Same traditions. This is humanity with no restrictions and no boundaries. There's no geographic barrier. Everyone's in the same place. Travel wasn't an issue. This would be like your glorified Christmas party. All your cousins are together. Yay! There's no religious barrier. Same devotion, same beliefs, same sacrifice, whatever system was there. And there's no political barrier. They're not at odds with one another. There's no disagreement. There's no war. There's no violence. There's no death. They didn't need to beat their weapons in the plowshares, right? Because there's no division. This is all a gift from God. So you think, surely a humanity united like this in an unprecedented way will do something noble and commendable and beautiful. And surely we will today when we're united, right? No, not at all. You know the answer to that. But before we get into the details, let's look at what they were supposed to do. What was God's command and what was his plan and purpose for this new humanity that stepped out of that ark? What did God tell them? Well, first it says he took Noah and his sons and he blessed them. And then he commanded them. Same thing that he said in chapter 1 and chapter 2 of Genesis. He said, be fruitful, multiply, cultivate the earth, fill it with people, make culture, make civilizations. I want you to spread over all the earth. And I want you to rule in my stead. That's what they were supposed to do, to obey God. But what did they do instead? Instead of scattering and multiplying, they gathered together, they united, and they fortified. So don't think this is unity. This is defiance. This is defiance. They are defying exactly what God told them to do. They said, we don't want to be spread all over the place. That sounds hard. That sounds exhausting. That sounds scary. What if we're attacked? What if these new animals that are populating the world attack us? No, we want our own identity. We want to fortify. We want protection. We want to stay together. And that's what they did. And that's what we've been doing ever since. Think about it. World War I was supposed to be the war that what? That ended all wars. And then 14 years later, what happened? World War II. And then we have all of these United Nations and League of Nations that form. And we have rules for war. We have limitations on nuclear arms and weapons. And nobody abides by those. That's why there's perpetual summits. Adolf Hitler united Germany. That must have been a wonderful thing, to be united under one ruler, right? What did he accomplish? Almost the extinction, certain races of people. And this even happens religiously. All the time, people are saying, man, let's just lay down our differences and be ecumenical and find the things that we agree on. How has that gone? It's so muddled, man. And nowhere in the vicinity of those meetings is a clear and present gospel. Because once you get rid of Christ being the exclusive means to being made right with God and hope and peace, it's all bets off. All bets are off. No, unity to God leads to discord. And I'll give you the supreme example. Herod and Pontius Pilate and the Jews and the Gentiles and the Pharisees and the Sadducees all got together. Did you guys know that happened in the New Testament? They were united. Seriously. And you know what they did? They killed God's son. They murdered him unjustly. They killed the Messiah. That's what unity ultimately leads to. Death, judgment, without God. Unity without God leads to judgment. Always. So we see godless unity here. It is humanity. They're organized. They're mobilized. The phrase, the whole earth, is mentioned five different times. 5 different times in this story to emphasize the global problem of rebellion. So unity apart from Christ will always, always lead to rebellion against Christ. That's the first thing we see. And the second thing we see here is godless ambition. Godless ambition. This text says, come, let us make bricks. Let us burn them thoroughly. Now let me just hit the pause button there. On the surface, that seems like, yeah, sure, they made clay bricks, and that was a very primitive means of building. No, it's not primitive. It is ancient, but it's not primitive at all. This was actually brilliant technology, and it was a very complex and involved process that you would take clay, and here's how they did it. They observed that when the sun shines on the clay and hardens it, it makes it into something like a stone. And they can tweak that process and make their own, because this wasn't Israel where rocks were everywhere. This was the land of Shinar. In fact, this was like a low wetlands. So if they were gonna build a mighty tower, then they had to come up with their own building materials. So this is like technology. This is really an ambitious thing. This is how advanced they were back then. I've been curious often the technology that's probably buried beneath layers and layers and maybe miles of dirt because of the flood. Maybe you'd find a laptop back then. Who knows, man? Who knows? But all I know is, don't view this as, oh, bless their hearts, they were just ancient people making clay. No, this was very advanced. And I just can't help but think the marvel of mankind. Have you guys ever think, look what can we do as a civilization? I mean, we're pretty amazing creatures. Have you ever considered how brilliant humanity is, the things we've accomplished just by observation like they did? I mean, I was reading the other day about the first vaccination. Smallpox was breaking out, destroying the world. And some scientist, Herbert something or other, I can't remember his name, or Edward, he noticed that the milkmaids that were milking cows, there was something that they would contract called cowpox. And it didn't kill them, it wasn't deadly. But the milkmaids who had cowpox weren't susceptible to smallpox for some reason. And a guy was observing that. He's like, now wait a minute. What if we take the people that have cowpox, we take their blood, and maybe we scratch the arm of somebody that's vulnerable to smallpox that hasn't gotten it yet and see what happens? And you know what that was? That was the first vaccination. And thank God for it. I know it's fallen on some hard times with mandates and all of that, but that saved civilization multiple times from diseases, right? How mighty is man? We come up with vaccinations. We study medicine. We have procedures. We built airplanes. Think of that, man. Thousands of tons of steel that can fly through the air and can connect us in just a matter of a few hours. You can cross time barriers and visit your friends and intercontinentally in the other side of the world. That's amazing, isn't it? My wife, on a recent trip we were on in the van, she's trying to come up with little games for the kids to play. So they have a game they play called Fortunately But Unfortunately. And here's how it works. You say something like, fortunately, we're going to Disney World today. And then one of the kids will say, unfortunately, it's 110 degrees and they're out of water. It's kind of a silly game. I know, it's kind of, now I think of it, it's kind of Debbie Downer. But anyway, I was really impressed. And I thought, wait a minute, that's kind of this sermon, you know? It's like, fortunately, we created airplanes out of metal and we can fly them through the air. Unfortunately, we weaponize them and we fly them into buildings because of false religion and kill people to make a statement, right? Fortunately, we've been able to discover a certain kind of plant that grows, and it's a poppy and it's an opiate. And we can extract from that this amazing medicine that numbs us to excruciating pain, helps us recover from surgery, and deadens parts of your body so they can cut on you and do life-saving procedures. Unfortunately, because of crime and corruption and vice, people sell that on the street, and it's a source of addiction and overdose and suicide and death. I mean, we can go forever with this, the fortunately, unfortunately. You understand what I'm saying here? How amazing is man? Look what we're able to accomplish. The sky's the limit, man. We've harnessed electricity, come up with vaccinations. We can create self-parking cars. Man, it's so mighty. We're so amazing. Surely we're able to order our life and live together and be civil and be loving and be kind and usher in this just flourishing, thriving humanity, right? No. Unfortunately, because of what sin has done to the world and wrecked us, no. And why? The answer is obvious. Because you and I have sought outside of Christ work in our hearts. We've sought to live our life without God. And it doesn't work, ladies and gentlemen. It never works. Unity without Christ leads to rebellion against Christ. And ambition apart from God, it's the same story. It's the same story. This is interesting to me. They say, come, let us burn them thoroughly. So they figured out how to make stones for themselves because that land didn't have any. And they're going to build this amazing city. Why? Because they want to make a name for themselves. That's an ambitious undertaking, is it not? A city. Have you ever thought about that? Why is it that they're after a city? Well, God said, scatter. And that scared them to death. They thought, we'll be vulnerable. We'll be alone. We won't have any way to protect ourselves. But God, had God not already promised all those things that they're looking for? Security, identity, protection, love, hope. And they said, no, we reject what you offered, and we're going to do this on our own. We're going to build our own life. We're going to construct our own identity. We're going to make a city, and we're going to make a name for ourselves. And what's underneath all of this is this gnawing fear. Because you read it in the text, lest we be

0: Our Bible verse today is found in the Psalms. Our soul waits for the Lord. He is our help and our shield. For our heart rejoices in Him because we trust in His holy name. Let your loving kindness, O Lord, be upon us, according as we have hoped in you. That was Psalm 33, verses 20 through 22. This is WJLU New Smyrna Beach and WJLH Flagler Beach.
1: We must be confident in times of trouble. Not only content in times of trouble, but confident in times of trouble. And for this, he moves us to verse 3. He says, again in verse 2, count it all joy, my brothers, when you meet trials of various kinds, for you know that the testing of your faith produces steadfastness. That idea, for you know, is the same basic phrase as just one word, knowing. We know, we should know, we have this resolved understanding that there is a purpose to this. James undergirds then his command. We've seen that. Consider it all joy. There's the command to be joyful in the midst of trials. He undergirds that with the powerful reminder that God is at work in our lives. And this knowledge, this understanding of the powerful work of God in relation to the trials and troubles of life transforms not only the way we can sit in a contented state before the Lord. Doesn't mean we don't move. We go about our lives. We continue to walk. We continue to live. We continue to move. We continue to mingle around with one another. We continue to walk by faith, but we do so content and trusting in Him. But also, it is that you must know that this should give you joyful confidence that God is refining you, that God is purifying your faith, and subsequently He is producing in us steadfastness. James provides then the reason for the joyful submission. The reason that we humble ourselves before the living God. And since God is at work in this way, we can be sure that He is doing all that He has purposed. All that He has purposed. Looking at the life of Abraham. Looking at the way in which his life unfolds, the work of God in his life over those years. And although it might be a page turn for us

0: to read from one portion of his life to the next. We're talking about decades. We're talking about many years between the promises and the fulfillment. Many troubles and trials and tribulations in the midst of those seasons. Many foolish decisions and lack of faith on his part, and yet a great amount of faith, trusting that God would actually fulfill his promises to him. Since God is at work in your life, we can be sure that he will complete all that he has purposed to do in order that we would grow in grace, and by virtue of that growth in grace, bring glory to him. He has purchased us with his blood. We are his children. We are his servants. We are those who now shine forth as lights in the world. And this double blessing stirs our hearts to greater confidence and serves as a continual reminder to then encourage one another. God is working in your life. He is working in this trouble. He is working in this difficulty. We can be fully reliant upon his power, upon his mercy, and upon his grace. And that it is his power that sustains us, not our own. He says, you know then, you have this confidence that the testing of your faith, what is it that James wants us to be assured of and know beyond doubt, is that these trials are not haphazard. They're not random. And although it's hard to hear, they are ordained by the Lord to test our faith, to prove the genuine nature of the faith. Think about it this way. When a goldsmith works with the gold he's given, do you think it's just, you know what, maybe I'll just wait until the fire turns on and we'll just see what happens with that gold? No. He lights the fire. He turns the heat up. And it works with that precious metal to heat it to such a degree that the dross comes to the top and it is moved off. It is purified. It is strengthened. In a much greater way, God is at work in our life when he, by his sovereign plan, allows these things. And this word testing describes refining. It describes purifying. It is used in Psalm 12, verse 6 in the Septuagint to say that the speaking of the word of the Lord is pure words. And David says it this way, the words of the Lord are pure words. They are like silver that has been refined in a furnace, which has been purified seven times. Speaks of the absolute perfection of God's word. It's also used in Proverbs 27:21. Job knew this well. Job is a man who endured so many trials, so many tribulations, his entire life completely turned upside down in one day, one moment, and yet moment after moment, trial after trial, message after message, the chaos gets worse, the chaos gets worse. And yet, in Job 23:10, the word of God reveals his heart and his perspective. He says this, he knows, the Lord knows the way I have taken it. When he has tested me, I will emerge as pure gold. That's awesome. Job is one of the earliest human beings ever to live. We understand then that James is using this word testing to describe the purifying work of trials and the purifying work that is focused squarely on the faith of the child of God. That fire, that furnace, is lit under your faith, and that issue, that trouble, that trial, that situation is aimed at that to determine what it is going on inside. The Apostle Peter says it this way, in perfect harmony with James, a little bit more verbose. He says this, in this you rejoice, though for now for a little while, if necessary, you have been grieved by various trials. Here it is. So that the tested genuineness of your faith, more precious than gold that perishes, though it is tested by fire, your faith may be found to result in praise and glory and honor at the revelation of Jesus Christ. The trials that Peter's audience faced, the trials that James' audience faced, the trials that we face this day, used to test the genuineness of our faith and to make it even stronger, to purify that faith. And our confidence then, in times of trouble, is that God is at work in our life. He says the testing of your faith, and that can be understood, the testing of your trust, of your reliance, of your confidence, of your hope in the one true and living God. Jim said it a moment ago when we shared communion. Those of us who are Christians, those of us who have turned away from our sin, who have repented of that sin, who have trusted in the only Savior, who have placed our faith, which is a gift authored by God, given by God, and perfected by God, have placed that faith, that trust, that reliance, that confidence, that hope in Him, that faith will be tested. And if it is genuine, it will not crumble. It will not fail. There will be dross. We're not perfect. There's going to be impurities that come to the top. There will be things that God exposes in your life and mine. You're like, oh my goodness, Lord, have mercy on us. But He mercifully gives us a new heart. He grants us this faith to believe the promises of the gospel, to hope in Christ alone. And this is why the Apostle Paul, echoing Habakkuk, would say, the just shall live by faith. And James comes up to say, and that faith is a gift that will be tested. That faith is a gift that will be purified, but praise the Lord, that faith, although tested and purified, that same idea is it will be strengthened. I mean, think about it for a moment. When you look back on the trials of your life, when you think about the things that you're in the midst of, God has persevered you. He has caused you to continue on. He has expanded your faith. He has grown your faith. He has shown Himself faithful in your life. And when we face those trials, our faith is put to the test. And the way we respond to those adversities reveal a massive amount about our spiritual character, a massive amount about our spiritual maturity. But the beautiful thing is that unless you apostatize, it doesn't disqualify you. How many of us also have faced a trial and utterly failed to count it all joy? We read this and we just cringe because, oh, I know how I handled that situation. A brother in Texas said this week, I loved it, he said, every time we sin, it's an opportunity to see what idol it is that's creeping up in our life. What is it that is keeping us from following Christ and loving Him supremely? Again, Spurgeon in his sermon says this, the trial of your faith brings honor to the Lord. Therefore, the Lord Himself is sure to test your faith so that praise may come to His glory and grace by the faith that He is sustaining. We were made to glorify God. And the Lord is pleased to bring glory to Himself, even as He demonstrates His power to strengthen you, to purify you, and to prove that faith. Therefore, do not grow weary in well-doing. As Isaiah 40 says, wait upon the Lord. Be content in the Lord, and He promises to renew your strength. He will enlarge your faith. He will cause you to raise up on wings like eagles. Again, I have to quote Spurgeon, who was so good. He says, faith is your jewel. It's your joy. It's your glory. And the thieves who would haunt the pilgrim way are in league together to tear your faith from you. Amen. Think about that for a moment. The trials of life, the difficulties of life, even the people that are the ones who bring those trials into our life, if they are servants of the enemy, are those who their goal, the satanic goal, is to tear your faith from you. But Spurgeon says, hold fast, therefore, to your faith because it is your choice treasure. It is a gift from your God. Hold fast. That's our responsibility. And God's promises, I will keep you. Amen. Trials will come. Your faith will be tested. How will you respond? And with what courage and joy and confidence will you face the persecutions of life? The troubles that even come because of your following Christ, that are sure to even raise in the days ahead. When you walk through those valleys, what joy then is ours when at last you remain steadfast in the midst of the furnace. When you come through the storm, when your faith is stronger still, you rejoice and you're not patting yourself on the back. Because you know it is not by your own strength, it is not by your own might, it is by the very power of the Almighty Himself at work in your life. So remember that the trials of your life are servants of the Most High God. Think about that for a moment. The trials of your life are yet servants of the Most High God. They don't come as a surprise to him, but by him he uses them to draw you to himself, to grow you in your faith, and to assure you of not only his presence and power and sustaining grace, but of your relationship with him. David says this in Psalm 57, verse 1. Be merciful to me, O God. Be merciful to me, for in you my soul takes refuge. In the shadow of your wings I will take refuge. Till the storms of destruction pass by. I cry to God Most High, to God who fulfills his purpose for me. There's one to memorize. There's one to call to attention in the midst of trouble. For we know that the testing of our faith is doing something. God is fulfilling his purpose. And what is that purpose? James tells us to produce steadfastness. The testing of your faith produces steadfastness, which can be understood as perseverance. It can be understood as endurance. It can be understood even as patience. And the proving of your faith through the testing of the trials of life produces these things. As we wait patiently upon the Lord, as we trust in him in the darkness of life's troubles, we are strengthened in the inner man, and what he is doing is producing in you endurance. He's producing in you a stronger spiritual you, a more mature you, that you are like Christ with even greater reflection. And he uses that furnace of adversity to make you stronger over time. Think about it. The greatest athletes in the world, listen to them talk. Listen to the time involved in the rigorous training, the incredible dedication to diet, to exercise, to denying themselves so many things. Why? So that they might be at the pinnacle of their sport. You and I will probably never be the greatest athlete in any of those categories. But many of you in this room regularly frequent a gym. Many of you in this room will go and frequent a place where there are weights all around, where torments of torture are there. And you willingly and gladly give yourself to them. I, too, have joined this band of faithful pilgrims that go to the gym out of guilt and shame. In some ways, my 13-year-old is probably getting stronger than I am, so I can't let him go that far. But when you're sitting on a machine, when you're preparing to do the exercise, think about it. You are getting ready to push weight. You're getting to face adversity and difficulty. But what does it do? It produces a transformation in the body so that you actually grow stronger and mysteriously and marvelously and by God's kind grace, because it would be very disturbing and actually discouraging if not. The next time you go, you can add it a little more weight. It's like, this is great. Before long, I'm going to be at the bottom of this thing and I'll have to go somewhere else. Not. But this transforming in our soul, in the way that we look at trouble, and again, we're not looking for it, we're not trying to find it, but we don't fear it because we know the Lord is doing something in it, and he is strengthening, and he is perfecting, and he is producing this. And what's beautiful, it is somewhat of it's a middle passive. In other words, it happens to yourself, but it's something that happens to you by virtue of the testing of your faith. It is the very byproduct of this furnace, this adversity that you face. And therefore, you can always have confidence that you will endure and the Lord will be faithful, because he will not allow you to face anything, you've heard this messed up before, that he himself will not provide the power to overcome. Our power is weak, but he provides us everything. We can overcome all through his mighty power and perfect provision. So when you face the troubles of life, the trickiness of life, the issues of life, here's the question. Not why. Oh God, why am I facing this? It's the temptation, and it's not something that you cannot ask, but you must ask what. What is God doing in this trial? What is he teaching me? How is he growing me? How am I seeing in this difficulty his perfect attributes at work? How is the God of all comfort comforting me in the midst of this trouble? What areas of my life are being exposed by that heat and made more holy by his work? What sin is he purifying me of? And how is he proving himself faithful and showing me that he is actively working to make me more like his son? Someone has said, trials are like a fire. They burn up nothing in us but the dross, but they make the gold all the purer. And when the trial produces patience, you are incalculably more rich than you were before. Because the trial works in the saint what cannot be learned in times of ease. So if the waves of trouble throw you against the rock, let it be the rock of Christ. If the waves and difficulties of life are storming against you, the house of your existence, then let it be upon the word of truth and upon the spirit that is within you. Because you have gained far more than you could ever lose when you're reminded again and again that Jesus is my hope in life and death, that it's not just a song that we sing. And we will close shortly with "Great is thy faithfulness," to sing that with resolve and with truth. We face the trials of life. We face the testedness of our faith. And in that season, we find that the Lord produces endurance, that he produces steadfastness. He makes us more like his son. And as he makes us more like his son, and he teaches us all things that we are to understand, to grow us as we are in this life, then verse 4 promises us something that is altogether beautiful, and that is this: we must be compliant in times of trouble. We must be compliant in times of trouble. God is faithful, and his promises are true, and his grace is greater, and his power is sufficient. He is faithful, he is true, he is great, and he is sufficient. And so we can be content, we can be confident, and we must be compliant. We'll just jump into this, and we'll come back to it next week when we move into the next section. He says, "And let steadfastness have its full effect, that you may be perfect and complete, lacking in nothing." Let it. Let this perseverance have its full effect. James has taught us how we must think about the trials and must remain confident and content. And he commands us now to be compliant. He's shown us the reason for contentment. And he's shown us the reason that we can trust in the Lord who is doing mighty things. But now he reveals to us an even greater work of God's grace, in that he tells us the ends for which these sufferings are brought into our life. Because it is perfecting, it is completing, it is maturing. James calls upon his readers to humble themselves before the Lord and to submit to the powerful work of his steadfastness. And as God's children, this is what we must do. We must have a heart of submission to the will and the work of God in our lives. And we look to our Savior who exemplified that. We look to our Savior who faced every kind of trouble and trial and difficulty and yet without sin. He leads us through this life. He brings us face to face with these trials. And our hope is not in our wisdom. Our hope is not in our strength. Our hope is in his perfect wisdom and in his perfect plan and in his unrivaled power. That he is doing something that only he can do. And he is calling you and I to trust and obey, to stand strong in his grace. And James says here, you have to be patient. You have to be compliant. There's no rushing this process. Ever seen a building being built? You wonder, are they ever going to finish that thing? There's no rushing God's timeline. It's not our timeline. He is not running by your clock or mine. Isaiah is clear. His thoughts are not our thoughts. His ways are not our ways. But they're higher than ours. They're greater than ours. They're far beyond ours. The scripture says that the Lord will give us the desires of our hearts, but that doesn't mean he's going to give you all the desires that you have in your heart. He's going to transform your desires to be like his desires. We must not give in then to the temptation to interrupt the process or to cut short the work that God is doing in our life. Puritan Thomas Manton wrote this. It's so good. He says, patient endurance must last to the end of the hard providence as long as that affliction lasts, not only at the first, but even when the evils are doubled. Yes, even when the furnace is heated seven times hotter. Now that is no small calling. And it requires the eyes of faith to be locked on Christ, to look to our Savior, to be full of confident assurance that our great shepherd, who is leading us, yes, even now in the midst of that dark valley, will once again bring us to the green pastures, will bring us to the still waters, but he will still feed us. He will still supply every need. He will still strengthen us. And as we read the scriptures, we see this plainly and clearly, that God's plans and purposes are just so different from what we would expect. They're so far from what we could even anticipate or desire. I mean, think about it. Why on earth did Abraham have to wait 100 years to have Isaac? Because God's timeline matters, and when Isaac was born mattered. Why did Joseph get thrown in prison as an innocent man? Why did Job face such adversity? Why did no one listen to Jeremiah? Why did so many people hate Christ? All he did was good everywhere he went. Why was Stephen martyred? Why was Paul's life marked by such persecution? We're not given the answers to those questions, but we see in every one of them that God is at work, that his will was accomplished, his people were purified, and the plans and purposes of our God and King were not only fulfilled, but they are being fulfilled to this very hour in your life and in my life. Because as we read that, those serve to encourage us to trust in him yet all the more when we're not given the answers to the why of our lives. But we know that there is a what. And as we humble ourselves before the Lord and trust in him in the midst of our trials and tribulations, you can know and you can experience that your faith is being strengthened and perfected. And that's what he says. Let steadfastness have its full effect. Let it bring about its full bloom, that you may be perfect and complete, lacking in nothing. The Apostle Peter said it this way, after you have suffered for a little while, the God of all grace, who called you to his eternal glory in Christ, will himself perfect, confirm, strengthen, and establish you. He will bring you to glory. He will make you like his son. He will bring about spiritual maturity. So Peter's words should stir our hearts and strengthen our resolve that when we face the adversities, 1 Peter 5:10 says this. Do you want to be like Christ? We've talked about it throughout the summer. Would you desire to grow in the conformity and transformation of his likeness? God's Spirit bids us to this then. He bids us to this aim. He says this is what he is doing, and his will is our sanctification. And it is through even his fatherly discipline and his training in the midst of trial that he makes us holy, that he makes us more like Christ. So as you submit to God's perfect will and his sovereign power, you are sure to grow. The Hebrew writer said it this way, it is the peaceful fruits of righteousness that are produced. You will grow in holiness, and you will abound in true joy and divine contentment, knowing that God is mighty, and he is working in your life in a mighty way. Therefore, you must be content. We must be confident, and we have to be compliant in the midst of the troubles of life, because that is truly the key to genuine spiritual happiness and holiness, to true peace, to true joy, and to a abounding faith, a living faith. Let's pray. Father, we thank you for your word. We have covered so much in just a short time and in this short passage, but we are grateful for the confidence that we have in you and in your power, even as we look at these things and know the challenge that we face. These trials and tribulations are difficult. They are far beyond what we can bear, and we care about them because you've made us to care about them. You've created us in such a way that we care about them, but greater still is your care and your concern and your work in the midst of them. So help us to trust in you and bring glory to yourself. Draw us to yourself. Comfort us in our affliction. And let us not grow weary in well-doing, and may we encourage one another with these words. Until that day when we see you face to face, may your Spirit help us to walk humbly before you. In Jesus' name.
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5: So Philippians chapter 3, we're going to pick up in verse 7, and we're going to go down through verse 11. The Apostle Paul writing here, inspired by the Holy Spirit, he says, "But what things were gained to me, these I've counted loss for Christ. Yet indeed I count all things loss for the excellence of the knowledge of Christ Jesus my Lord, for whom I have suffered the loss of all things and count them as rubbish, that I may gain Christ and be found in him, not having my own righteousness, which is from the law, but that which is through faith in Christ, the righteousness which is from God by faith, that I may know him and the power of his resurrection and the fellowship of his sufferings, being conformed to his death, if by any means I may attain to the resurrection from the dead." We'll stop here. This is God's word that we've just read. Would you pray with me one more time this morning? Father, again, we come in the name of Jesus. We have lifted up that name. We've declared your goodness today, your greatness, who you are, the hope of spending eternity with you because of what Jesus has done. And now, Lord, as we think about knowing you more, I pray, God, you'll help us to have our eyes opened. You will open our eyes. You'll open our hearts. Holy Spirit, would you speak and teach and move in us in such a way that we'll draw closer to Jesus today and to, Lord, the grace and mercy that you've given us. We're thankful. Would you help me to preach now? Lord, give me strength physically and, more importantly, power spiritually. And may our ears be open, and I pray, Lord, my words will be clear. They'll be your words as you would so desire today. Would you move among us now? I pray it all in Jesus' name. Amen. So I want us to do a reading of some verses together. We're not going to do a lot of verses, but we're going to do some, just to kind of focus our minds and head down a path. And so if you have your Bible still open or you've got the app open, we're going to do some study together here just for the next few moments. Turn to the Gospel of Luke, the third book in the Bible, in the New Testament. Third book in the New Testament. Luke chapter 2. And then what we'll do is we'll just kind of work our way to the right through some verses in the New Testament. Luke chapter 2, verse 11. Luke chapter 2, verse 11. For there is born to you this day in the city of David, what? A Savior. Born to you this day in the city of David, a Savior, who is Christ the Lord. Luke chapter 19. Turn to chapter 19. Just keep going to the right in your Bible. Chapter 19, verse 10. Chapter 19, verse 10. This is Jesus speaking. And he says, "For the Son of Man has come to seek and to save that which was lost." Now, we're going to take a big jump over in the New Testament to the epistles, the letters, 1 Timothy chapter 1, 1 Timothy chapter 1, verse 15. 1 Timothy chapter 1, verse 15. The Bible says this: "This is a faithful saying and worthy of all acceptance, that Christ Jesus came into the world to save sinners, of whom I am chief." 1 Timothy chapter 4, verse 10. 1 Timothy chapter 4, verse 10. "For to this end we both labor and suffer reproach, because we trust in the living God, who is the Savior of all men, especially of those who believe." 2 Timothy chapter 1, verse 10. The context is Paul's talking about the gospel. Verse 10. But has now been revealed by the appearing of our what? Savior, Jesus Christ, who has abolished death and brought life and immortality to light through the gospel. One more. Let's do one more. 1 John. Keep going to the right. 1 John chapter 4. 1 John chapter 4, verse 14. 1 John chapter 4, verse 14. John the Apostle's writing here, and he says, We have seen and testify that the Father has sent the Son as what? Savior of the world. And we have seen and testified that the Father has sent the Son as Savior of the world. Now, there are many more that we could read this morning, all through the New Testament. Many more that we could read, but you get the point. I believe that the Bible clearly states that Jesus the Christ, Jesus the Messiah, is the Savior. He is the Savior. But do you know him as your Savior? Do you know him in that way? Do you know him as your Savior? See, if God the Father sends God the Son to be the Savior, and if God the Son says, "I have come to save," what does that communicate in and of itself? We need saving. That's what it communicates. You, not just we, you need saving. You need saving. Now, there are some serious implications there in these words that we're hearing and reading. See, a savior is a rescuer. A savior is a deliverer. Those needing saved need rescuing. They need deliverance. They are in danger of perishing. Last year in April, I was very blessed and enjoyed getting to go on an Alaska fishing trip. It was really a dream for me in many ways, and I was able to be blessed to go to this little island of Yakutat and fish the Setuk River, which is really the premier North American and Alaskan and North American fishery for steelhead trout. And that was a real blessing. The Setuk River, it has about 18 miles of fishable water. And there are thousands of steelhead that make their way after having been born in freshwater. They go live in saltwater, and then they come back out of the ocean to make their way back into freshwater, much like salmon, make their way back into freshwater to spawn again and stay there. And so had a great time doing that and enjoying that water. And, man, it was cold, but it was beautiful. And the Setuk, like I said, has 18 miles of fishable water, but there are 13 miles of floatable water. And so at Nine Mile Bridge, that's where you can put in with your raft, with your fishing raft or your fly fishing boat, and you float down the river all the way down to the takeout, which is near the mouth of the river going into the ocean. And it drops in elevation, as you might imagine. It drops in elevation as it heads toward the ocean. It's beautiful. And it is, not manicured by no means. There's a lot of deadfalls and a lot of things to navigate. And, of course, because of the drop in elevation along the way, there's a little bit of rapids. There's a little bit of turbulence along the way. A raft is a great way to do that. I would not recommend that in a kayak or a canoe, truthfully. A raft is a good way to do it. And we had some fishing guides there, and I ended up being with a group of about six or seven guys, three rafts total. We're at the beginning of the trip. The second time we floated the river, we're at the beginning of the trip. We had gone a little ways. We're not far into the float, fishing, trying to catch one of these elusive steelhead. The other guy in the boat with me, not the guide, not the guy working the oars, but the other guy in the boat with me, he had a bad habit of wanting to stand up and fish, even while the raft was moving. You can imagine where this is going already. And what happened was, in a moment, I mean in a second, he's standing up fishing. And by the way, all day the day before, the guide had said, you really need to sit down. You really need to sit down. All it took was one little bump into a deadfall that had come across the stream at a dropping point. And in a moment, in a second in time, that guy's in the water. 30-something degrees. Over his head. And this is a tall guy. It was terrifying in that moment. Because I don't know if you know what can happen in 30-something degree water. This guy has waders on, fishing waders, because we would pull across in a gravel bar and we'd get out and we'd wade and we'd fish and these kinds of things. Immediately, this Arctic water begins flooding in over his waders. Now, he has a wader belt on, but it's continuing to get through. As soon as he fell in the water, you could hear, I mean, his lungs just collapsed, it sounded like. It's over his head. Somehow, the guide was able to keep the raft up against this downfall while our friend is flailing in the water. It's up to his neck. And he's fighting and he's struggling. And these moments are so important because, as you know, hypothermia can set in quickly. Now, at first when he went in, he didn't think he would have any trouble because he's a tall guy. He's done these things before. not fall in a lot, but, you know, he's been out in the wild a lot. And he's trying to swim, and he's having a hard time. Quickly, he's becoming very weak. And the guide is trying to reach over, and he keeps saying, no, no. And he's struggling. I mean, this guy is in need of rescue. He is in serious danger. He is in peril. And if something didn't change, there's a real possibility he would perish. He would go under that boat and drown. It happens. Finally, the guide, Will, said, you have to stop fighting me. Trust me. Stop struggling. Let me get you in the boat. And I helped as best I could. See, he had to stop fighting his rescuer. He had to stop trying to get in the boat in his own strength because he couldn't. He had no power in and of himself to get back in the boat. Only then could he be saved, when he turned from his own efforts and trusted his rescuer. Only then. Only then. When we got him in the raft, he was saved. It's a good thing, because he was Patty's brother. But he wasn't completely recovered. He had to change clothes. He had to change clothes. He had to take off the old ones and put on some new ones. Anybody picking up what I'm laying down? He had to take off the old ones and put on some new ones. If he had kept wearing those old clothes, even after he was saved, he would have been miserable and he may have gotten sick. And once he put on new clothes, dry and warm, and had a dry coat in his bag. By the way, that's what you do if you ever go on a raft trip. You take a dry bag with you that has a change of clothes and warm socks and another nice dry coat in there, because these things can happen. After he put on those new clothes and dry and warm and that dry coat, and we'd pull over to the gravel bar, and he enjoyed some sunshine when we stopped, and he had a sandwich, and he had some hot coffee, and he had some nourishment and some warmth. He enjoyed the rest of the journey. Oh, there's so much analogy in all of that. Do you see it? I mean, there's so much analogy in all of that. I want you to know this morning that you cannot know Jesus as your Savior until you know you need saving. You can't know Him as your Savior until you know that you need saving, and that only Jesus can save you. According to the Bible, everyone is placed into one of two categories. Every person is placed into one of two categories. Let's do some more Bible study. 1 Corinthians. Turn there. 1 Corinthians chapter 1. Don't just take my word for it. 1 Corinthians chapter 1. Every person's placed into one of two categories. Chapter 1, verse 18. For the message of the cross is foolishness to those who are, here's one category, perishing. But to those who are, here's the other category, being saved, it is the power of God. Only two categories. Look, in here this morning, online, watching, and every person you know in life, in your family, at your workplace, the people you run into at Walmart, the folks you see at the gas station, everybody around you. Look, you are either perishing or you're being saved. That's it. You're either perishing or you're being saved. Now, perishing means to be lost. It means to be, biblically, theologically speaking, it means to be spiritually destitute. It means to be cut off. It means to be dead, no life. It means to be facing judgment. It means to be condemned. It means having no hope in God's presence and experiencing all that is hell. That's what it means to be perishing. And it's all because of your sin. It's all because of your sin and your refusal to surrender and savingly believe on Jesus. Trust Jesus to save you. See, Ephesians chapter 2, we don't have to turn to that one. Ephesians chapter 2 says that you are already dead without Jesus. You're already dead without Jesus. It says you are dead in trespasses and sins. And it's not that you are spiritually dead only because you have committed trespasses and sins against God, although you have, but it's not that you're spiritually dead only because you have committed trespasses and sins against God, but because you are in trespasses and sins. That's your state. That's your condition. And when that's your condition, you cannot do anything in your own power or in your own strength to change that. When you're dead in trespasses and sins. Because you have no strength. You have no power to save yourself out of sin and from the judgment for sin. You have no power. Romans 5, though, let's turn there. I want to spend a few minutes there. Romans, right back from 1 Corinthians. Romans chapter 5. Romans chapter 5, verses 8 through 11. Well, verses 6 through 11. Verse 6 through 11. Romans 5, 6 through 11. But when we were still without strength, in due time Christ died for the ungodly. For scarcely for a righteous man will one die, yet perhaps for a good man someone would even dare to die. But here's the thing, you ain't good. I know that's not proper English, let me put it this way. You are not righteous. You're not a righteous man. You're not a good woman. Because here's the thing, but God demonstrates his own love toward us. I also like the way the old King James uses the word commendeth. He commendeth. In other words, it's like God's recommending his own love to us. He's demonstrating his love to us. He's showing his love to us. He's proving his love to us in that while we were still sinners, not godly, not righteous, not good, while we were still sinners, Christ died for us. Much more then, having now been justified by his blood, we shall be saved from wrath through him. For if when we were enemies, we were reconciled to God through the death of his son, much more, having been reconciled, we shall be saved by his life. See those words, saved again? We shall be saved from wrath through him. We shall be saved by his life. And not only that, but we also rejoice in God through our Lord Jesus Christ, through whom we now have received the reconciliation. Romans chapter 5, verse 6. Let's go back to that. Without strength. It says, for when we were still without strength, much like my brother-in-law was in the analogy of the river. Of course, a human analogy always breaks down. But he was without strength. The Greek language here that this text was originally written in carries the idea of utterly helpless. Utterly helpless. Completely helpless. Listen, you cannot and you will not know him as Savior until you know yourself as being dead in trespasses and sins, and that you are without strength to change it. You're not going to know him as your Savior till you know that, till you know you in that regard, that you are dead in trespasses and sins, and you are without strength to change it. Oh, you may not be as corrupt and as rotten as someone else. You may not be as corrupt and rotten as you could be, but you're just as spiritually dead. See, it doesn't matter if you're like the person who physically died an hour ago or whether you're like the person who died 100 years ago. They're just as dead. There's no life. No life. Oh, you're physically alive, but you are perishing. You are in grave danger. Because unless you are saved, that spiritual death will be a final fixed state for all eternity, accompanied by eternal judgment. Romans chapter 5, verse 8. Look at this again, 8 through 11. But God demonstrates his own love toward us in that while we were still sinners, Christ died for us. Much more then, having now been justified by his blood, we shall be saved from wrath through him. For if when we were enemies, we were reconciled to God through the death of his son, much more, having been reconciled, we shall be saved by his life. You're saved by his death and saved by his life. Both. I like some of these words in here. Justified. Justified. That means counted as righteous. counted as righteous. Because, see, the righteousness of Jesus is credited to you when you trust him to save you. It's credited to you. Almighty God no longer sees you as ungodly, even though you were, even though in truth in many ways you still are. But God credits the righteousness of Jesus. He counts you as righteous. Go look at Romans 4. You're right there at it. You might as well look at it. Romans chapter 4, verse 5. Romans chapter 4, verse 5. But to him who does not work, wow, trying to get in the boat, trying to save yourself, putting effort. We talked about the law last week. Remember that? I'm trying to check the boxes. I'm trying to keep the rules. I'm trying to somehow make it through. But to him who does not work. I lost my place. There we go. Look, but believes on him who justifies the ungodly. What happens? His faith is accounted for righteousness. I'm going to read it one more time. But to him who does not work, but believes on him who justifies the ungodly, his faith is accounted for righteousness. That person that we just read about right there in Romans chapter 4, verse 5, that person shall be saved from the wrath of God because they've been counted as righteous. Faith in Jesus is accounted now as righteousness. Go back over to that chapter 5 passage, 5, 8 through 11. There's another word there in that section I love. Reconciled. Justified and reconciled. Justified and reconciled. What does this mean? This means to change from enmity to friendship. It has the idea of changing thoroughly. It's the idea that, I like this, that two persons who should have been together all along are brought together. Reconciled. And because this change is happening, this change has happened, you shall be saved by his life. He gives you his life, his resurrection life. We'll talk more about that later on. This is life as Jesus has life. Spiritual life. The Greek word is zoe. Z-O-E. It truly is life as God has life. So, prior to being saved, being rescued, you're dead. That's the condition you're in. Spiritually. Dead in trespasses and sins. But when he justifies you and reconciles you, you are now saved and will be saved as well by his life. Salvation. That's what this is all about. Future. Not just now, but future as well. Because of the sacrificial death and triumphant resurrection life of Jesus. And you cannot and will not be saved any other way. You cannot and you will not be saved any other way. Why? Because you bring nothing to merit or earn or deserve salvation. It's actually the exact opposite. You do get that, right? That's why we struggle sometimes. It's because we think we deserve it somehow. We think we can earn it. We think we can gain God's approval in some way. And I'm here to tell you, that can't happen. It's only when your eyes are opened to your desperate need. When Mike realized, I'm about to die here, that's when he quit fighting. That's when he quit struggling. That's when he quit trying to get in the boat in his own strength. And he trusted the one that said, let me save you. It's only when your eyes are open to your desperate need and to the peril that you are in, it's only then that the life-giving mercy and grace of God will move you to savingly trust Jesus and depend on him alone to save you and to secure you for all eternity and give you all the blessings of life in Jesus. And when you know Jesus has saved you and is saving you, that's what's happening, by the way. When you know that Jesus has saved you and is saving you, that you are no longer perishing Oh, it causes something real in you. Look back at Romans chapter 5, verse 11. And not only that, but we also rejoice in God through our Lord Jesus Christ, through whom we

0: creator of heaven and earth. And circumstances can't take it away. I'm talking about your gladness. Circumstances can't take it away. Other people can't take it away. Sickness can't take it away. Nothing else can take away that gladness. Why? Because you know you were utterly hopeless. You know that you're without strength. And Jesus came at just the right time. And when you could not and you would not reach up to him, he reached down to you. He reached down to you and he plucked you out and you believed him and he saved you and he forgave you and he made you right in God's sight and he put you in a love relationship with the Father, and he gave you his very life. And now you can't help but be glad. Now you can't help but rejoice in God, your Savior, and in your salvation. And you know that you owe him everything you are, and you're actually happy about it.
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3: 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He meets people in unfinished places. So hold steady. 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
4: Kingdom Assurance, the pulpit ministry of Pokina Presbyterian Church in Ormond Beach, Florida, where Pastor Neil Ganzel serves as senior pastor. Now for today's message.
5: What is the resurrection? What does it mean for this day, this time, this room here, this morning, this psychological moment in your life? 1 Corinthians chapter 15 is the description of the gospel. It's very simple. Every Christian believes this. If they don't believe this, they're not Christians. Paul says in one place, he says, if you confess Jesus as Lord and believe in your heart that God raised him from the dead, you will be saved. You can't have a Christian profession if part of it is not a absolute conviction that Jesus rose from the dead. You know, he's not Buddha. Buddha's dead. Muhammad is dead. Confucius is dead. Karl Marx is dead. All those great thinkers, I mean, some of them phenomenal thinkers. Some of them culture builders. They're all smart guys. They have some very significant things to say. Things that when I read them, I go, wow, that's smart. That's really clever or that's wise. But they're dead. Their bodies are not found. They're rotting away someplace. You can go find linen in a tomb up there in Red Square, in Moscow. His shrinking face is right there. They're all dead. Jesus Christ is alive, bodily. And the guy who's alive in that big group that I just described and more is the one you should listen to, because you can't hear anything the rest of them are saying. Why? Because they're all, listen to Jesus. He's alive, bodily. You could walk up to him right now and grab him by his right ankle. And so his words are what we think about. So somebody who says, like that pastor did to me in 1990.

0: 1971 when I became a Christian. He says it was the next day was Easter, and I was in his office on a Saturday morning, and he'd heard that one of his parishioners had come to get born again, and he wanted to know what's going on. And I talked to him, and we got into this, and I said, he said something, and I said, "No, wait a minute. I'm a 23-year-old kid, right?" But when he said he wasn't sure about the resurrection, I brought him back to that. I said, "Excuse me, sir. You're telling me you are not certain that Jesus rose from the dead?" And he said, "No, I'm not." And the next morning, as I sat there in his church, he walked up to the pulpit at the beginning of the service and said, "Christ is risen," he said. And all the dumb sheep out there said, "Christ is risen indeed," but they didn't mean what he was meaning. He had a religion built around the idea of somebody rising from the dead. It's a pure intellectual construct around which he built his religion. He was not a Christian. I realized that after I studied his life for a long time, found out all the stuff he was doing. Now, I should say to you, at that time he wasn't a Christian. Later on, something happened to him, and he ended up in the ministry in a farm someplace up in Idaho, you know, where his whole life changed. Now, I never met him after that, but I'll bet you when he stood up and said that, then he meant it, because he'd come to know Jesus. The resurrection's important at the beginning of the Christian life. "Now, brothers, I want to remind you," he says in 1 Corinthians 15:1, "of the gospel I preached to you, which you received and on which you have taken your stand. By this gospel you are saved if you hold firmly to the word I preached to you. Otherwise, you have believed in vain. For what I received," Paul goes on, "I passed on to you as of first importance, that Christ died for our sins according to the Scripture, that He was buried, that He was raised on the third day according to the Scriptures, and that He appeared to Peter, and then to the 12. After that, He appeared to more than 500 of the brothers at the same time, most of whom are still living, though some have fallen asleep. Then he appeared to James, and then to all the apostles. And last of all, he appeared to me also, as to one abnormally born." Christ is risen. He has risen indeed. And it is the core of the gospel. You saw it? He died for our sins, and he rose from the dead, and it's this upon which you base your hope, that when you are laying there in that bed or curled up in the car accident and you see the last breath coming up out of your lungs, you sense it, that this is the last moment of my life. That breath's going to hit the ceiling and it's not coming back. At that moment, you need to be someone who says, "Jesus Christ died for my sins, and he rose from the dead, and I'm in him alive. He is my Savior." That's the certainty of eternal life. That's the good news of the gospel. Is the resurrection an important event? Yeah. It's in the gospel. It's the good news. It's part of the good news. But you say, "Oh, well, nobody ever rises from the dead. You know, it's scientifically impossible. And I can't know. Who knows? We weren't there." But you go through all this. You can have that if you want to. But for 2,000 years, against that your independent judgment, is 2,000 years of people of every race, tribe, kindred, tongue, across the whole face of this globe. You walk up to them today, in Rio de Janeiro, in Nairobi, Kenya, and in Bongo Bongo, the Philippines someplace, mid part of China, and say, "What are you guys doing today?" And they're all going to say to you, "We're celebrating the resurrection of Jesus. He's alive. He died for my sins, and he's my Savior." And they built huge cultures and territories. They've written music and psalms and hymns and paintings and architecture. They've changed the face of the planet. All because Jesus rose from the dead and he's alive and through them to work those kinds of powerful things. Yeah, Easter is really important. The resurrection is in the gospel. But that's the big picture. How about you and me today? On this Sunday morning, 2,000 years ago, let me read to you, just briefly read to you, comment very briefly. The members are all saying, yeah, I'll bet. I promise. I got Sunday school out on time. Did I do that, choir director person? Yes, she's very happy. Got that Sunday school out of there on time. We got communion to do. I want you to come to this table, you know, if you can come, in the presence of this resurrected Jesus, who you've come to sort of say to yourself, you know, our pastor just said something briefly, and, you know, he is like that to me. And I'm going to acknowledge him in the way he said he wants to be acknowledged by his disciples. Romans chapter 4, verse 25. Romans 4:25. Where Paul says, he, Jesus, was delivered over to death for our sins and was raised to life for our justification. If you end up getting arrested by a cop today and put in the jail and assigned a date for your trial, there's something you'd like to know for sure as you walk in the courtroom on that appointed day. You want to be absolutely sure when you walk in that door that the actual facts are going to justify you. The judge is going to hear the case against you, and he's going to hear your defense, and he's going to look at you and say, you know what? You're not guilty. Hey, get him out of here. Not guilty. Directed decree of not guilty. Get him out of here. What's he got him here for? What's the matter with you, policeman? Why'd you arrest him? And then they got a whole other subject. But this person's not guilty. Get out of here. I love you. Hit the road. You're fine. Here, that passage says, Jesus was delivered over to death. You get the past tense there, the passive thing? Somebody picked him up and delivered him over to death for our sins. On Friday, as he hangs there on the cross and his last breath is coming out, you know the words he invested? You know, into your hands I commit my spirit, but as you put the four gospel eyewitness accounts together, you know that he said, into thy hands I commit my spirit, tetelestai, the debt is paid. In old Judaic times, you walked into the store and the person put this bill down and says, you owe me this money. You got a debt. And you say, oh, I forgot about that. So you take the money out of your shekels out and hand it to them. And he takes it and puts it in his safe. And then he gets his little stamp on your piece of paper and he stamps the word tetelestai. The debt is paid. That's what Jesus did on the cross. God owed us death, eternal hell, all the separation from God means. And as he's hanging up there, he does it. And he was put up there by God so that that would take place, leaving the sinner without any guilt because it's all been paid for. And raised to life for our justification. He's alive today. He's seated at the right hand of God with these nail prints in his hands and his side. He's sitting there in the very presence of the great glory of God. He is my and the believer's justification. His perfections are what God looks at and accepts the people who come into his presence. Unless they are people who don't believe Jesus rose from the dead. Who don't believe they were sinners bad enough to have anybody need to die for me. Yeah, we all have that problem. Mother Teresa, to the most holy person in this room, needed a Savior. And God provided the Savior. He delivered him over to death for our sins. His resurrection makes in heaven this place of justification for me, in wherein I will never be condemned. Romans 6:4, turn there. Romans 6:4, where the apostle says, we were therefore buried with him through baptism into death, in order that just as Christ Jesus was raised from the dead through the glory of the Father, we too may live a new life. When somebody gets baptized over here, and I reach in and get as much water as I can out of that thing and dump it on them, as they profess faith in Christ Jesus, you know, it says in the mystery of God's plan of salvation, you know, they have become, they're in Christ now. They walk away from that wet on the head, but they're in Christ. God looks at them and sees them as being in Jesus. And then the benefit of that is, you saw it? So that just as Christ was raised from the dead through the glory of the Father, we too may live a new life. There's a deliverable here. Jesus walked, they put him in the tomb dead, and he walks out of the tomb alive. When he was in the tomb dead, he wasn't doing much, was he? You know? When he walks out of the tomb, he's doing all kinds of things, but they're new things, they're life things. And Paul is teaching here that just like Jesus went into a tomb and was raised from the dead and now lives a resurrected life at the right hand of God, he's a person living a real life, you see? In the same way, you and me can live a new life now. Before Christian, before becoming a Christian, you're living life in one way, and it's just terrible. I mean, I don't care how good you are. You're not doing anything perfectly as God wants it to be done. You're just digging the hole of your guilt before him deeper and deeper and deeper by what you're doing. It's not getting better for you. But once you are in Christ, justified, accepted, this says the same power that raises Jesus is at work in your life to give you a new way of thinking and acting and doing and relationships and love. And everything you do is new. Just because Jesus was raised from the dead. Just as it says, just as Christ was raised from the dead through the glory of the Father, so too, when you become a Christian, the glory of God is in making of you in your real life, a new person. There's a new way of life ahead of you. That's a benefit. I get up every day wondering what the next new day of my brand new life, by the glory of God the Father, is going to be like because of him and what he's doing in me, through me, by his Son, by his Spirit. You see? A new life. A new life. Some people here are sick of their lives. I'm telling you that because of the resurrection of Jesus, there's a new life for you in Christ because of his love for you. Romans 8:11. Another benefit. And if the Spirit of him who raised Jesus from the dead is living in you, he who raised Christ from the dead will also give life to your mortal bodies through his Spirit who lives in you. Now, Neil, well, Pastor, why'd you put that one in there? Because I'm trying to get away from this being an idea game, an intellectual game, where Christianity is for you just a moral monitor. You've got a better way of organizing life morally and ethically and scientifically. And because you got this idea that is a centrally planning kind of idea, like the business world wants you to have in a business, or Stephen Covey wants you to get so that you can have an orderly life, just a principle, you see. No, we're talking here not about that. We're talking about your body. You know what you use to get into all the trouble you do? Use your hands, your tongue, your ears, your legs. It's your body is your biggest enemy. Parts of your body we won't discuss. That's where you get into all your trouble. And you know what the whole thing is? People come into my study and they say, well, I can't change this. I can't do it because this is the way that I do things with my hands and my, you know, I learned it from my, dear kindly Sergeant Krupke, you got to understand, it's just our bringing up key that gets us out of hand. Some of you know West Side Story. It's not that. But there is something in the gospel for that. It's your mortal bodies. He really wants you to speak and to think and to use your hands, your bodies, the places you take this thing that you are a mind, body, emotional, soul person. The resurrection has to do with that. You can't push it off into the realm of intellectual, I'm just up here in the clouds. This is, says the resurrection and its effect is in your life, where your body meets living as the instrument by which you express and do your things. God wants the resurrection of Jesus Christ to be a power. There be a power in you by the presence in you of the person who raised Jesus from the dead. Who knows what it's like to take this dead body, bloody, you know what it's like? Go watch The Passion of the Christ. That body's laying in the tomb. It's good for nothing. It's bloody and miserable and terrible. But the one who took that body in that condition and brought it up and made the beauty of the Lord Jesus Christ is the one that's at work in you when you can't figure out how to use your hands better or your tongue better or the way you think better. You can't seem to marshal all the things you are as a human being to get anything done, accomplished that's useful. Jesus Christ, by His Holy Spirit, because of the resurrection, you can have that same power at work in you. Do you want that? Wouldn't that be nice? Oh, yeah. Romans 8:34. We're moving to a conclusion of our brevity here. Just turn to the 34th verse there. One of my personal favorites. Here Paul's talking about Jesus, and he's been explaining the gospel. He's been talking about all kinds of theological things up to now, And he says this, "Who is he that condemns? Christ Jesus, who died." More than that, was raised to life, is at the right hand of God, and is also interceding for us. Those of you who are theologically minded, I'd ask you to dig in this one here. Notice the way Paul does this. Christ Jesus, who died, but who more than that was raised from the dead. He's thinking through something here. We have this problem of condemnation. You know what it's like to be condemned all the time? You be in a crowd of people there, they just think you're the dump of the earth, and you know that's what they think, and that's all they're always saying about you. This is. And you have nothing that you can think of to do anything about that but run for the hills or something like that, What does he say? He says, "Who is he that condemns? You condemn me? Let me tell you something. There's this living guy who is the creator, God of the universe. And no matter what my mother told me about my upbringing, you piece of slime, you'll never dress, those kind of things that we do to our children. No matter what our father did to a daughter in abuse. No matter what the college education system did to my moral and ethical upbringing back in the 60s. I can condemn myself for all these things. But you know what? I walk up to the condemner and I give a right cross. Jesus died for my sins. And my other left cross. He not only died for my sins, and trust me, if he died for my sins, he knows how bad I am. And right now, because of his resurrection, he's sitting at the right hand of God. And old Ganzel's out there laboring along. And he's surrounded by his, his wife gets up and says, "You can't do anything right, or anything happens, Jesus is up there telling to the Father and would say to my wife, she doesn't mind if I do these kind of things. She didn't. "Hey, stop that. He belongs to me. She belongs to me. And I have no thing to hold against her or him. Father, I know he's doing something bad, but Remember. Hey, remember. He's interceding for the one who believes that he rose from the dead. And that intercession is this hugely invigorating and joyful thing that is something for those who believe in him. So justification, right with God. A new life because of the resurrection. In me, a power. The same power that was at work raising Jesus from the dead is at work in me to change the actual things that are going on in my mortal body kind of life. And the entire absence of anybody's condemnation to hell that typically eviscerates me of my sense of my worth and my ability to go forward in the things he wants me to do. The entire, I say to you, doing away with that corrupt nonsense, it doesn't get to me because Jesus is interceding for me by virtue of him being alive, cognizant, seeing all, knowing all, and knowing predominantly what he has done for his blood-bought saint. Where are you? How about you? Do you have a relationship with Jesus Christ, the risen Savior, or are you still playing intellectual games? You still think there's somebody in the world that can help you more than somebody who was God, who died for your sins, and who rose from the dead, is sitting up at heaven doing everything, has everything you need to get through everything you're going through. You really think that? Do you really think science and the human academic enterprise, you really think that they know enough to tell you that none of this is true? I've got a deed to the Brooklyn Bridge I'd like to sell you if you really do think that. No. We have the witness of Scripture, the witness of history, the witness of millions and millions and millions of people like me and unlike me across the last 2,000 years who've come to a point in their life where it was simply clear. The good news is that God Almighty, the Creator of the universe, came into this world and in Jesus Christ, hanging on a cross, put away all of his reason for condemning me. And that one who died in that way went into a tomb and on the third day, after being put in there, rose from the dead and is alive today. And because of that, I'm justified before God and accepted by him. Because of that, there's a power at work in me that was so powerful it raised Jesus from the dead and who is at work in all that I am, mind, body, soul, relationships, politics, everything, so that I could be something different. And in all of that activity that I do in his name, with that new life and that new power, he doesn't condemn me and is always interceding for my well-being at the right hand of the throne of God. He loves me. God so loved the world that he gave his only begotten Son, that whosoever believes in him will not perish, but have everlasting life. And so Paul says in conclusion, Romans 10:9, that if you confess with your mouth, quote, Jesus is Lord, and believe in your heart that God raised him from the dead, you will be saved. Let's pray. Father, as we come to the table now to meet with Jesus and have dinner with him, we come worshiping a risen Savior, one who is there seated at your right hand and who loves us, who died for us, whose power is at work in us, and who opens his heart to anyone who doesn't know him yet and says, come on, come on. trust me, my love for you, to be your Savior. How we thank you for the great truth that is being celebrated all over this planet today. That Lord Jesus, these words come to your ears because you were raised from the dead and are alive today and forevermore for us. I pray these things in Christ's name. Amen.
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2: 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And then I go to 1 Thessalonians 5:16 through 18. It says, "Rejoice always, pray continually, give thanks in all circumstances, for this is God's will for you in Christ Jesus." 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
3: 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I mean, it's overwhelming. And yet there's truth staring you in the face.
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5: 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He is our help and our shield. For our heart rejoices in Him because we trust in His holy name. Let your loving kindness, O Lord, be upon us, according as we have hoped in you. That was Psalm 33, verses 20 through 22. 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

Find your Bible and turn to Philippians chapter 3 and find verse 7. That's where we'll start. And if you came in just a few minutes late, I am not Pastor Eric. He is on his way back from Africa. I'm Pastor Jay, and I'm so grateful to be able to be with you this morning and fill in this morning and just unpack God's word with you. We're grateful. We find ourselves really at a interesting place in the rhythm of our church family and the rhythm of society, really, because we're entering some new things. There's a new school year coming. We have been planning a new church year. There's going to be people going back to school. Maybe after traveling, they're going to be coming back to church. And when we come to those seasons of new opportunities, it's always good to just take a moment and kind of evaluate where we're headed, because that's what life really is all about, is where we're going. What is the direction of our lives? And I want to talk to you this morning about pursuing what matters most. And we'll read 9 verses together, then we'll ask God to help us, and then we'll unpack it. So let's read beginning in verse 7. Here's what Paul writes. Whatever gain I had, I counted as loss for the sake of Christ. Indeed, I count everything as loss because of the surpassing worth of knowing Christ Jesus, my Lord. For his sake, I have suffered the loss of all things and count them as rubbish in order that I may gain Christ and be found in him, not having a righteousness of my own that comes from the law, but that which comes through faith in Christ, the righteousness from God that depends on faith, and that I may know him and the power of his resurrection, and I may share in his sufferings, becoming like him in his death, that by any means possible, I may attain the resurrection from the dead. Not that I've already attained this or am already perfect, but I press on to make it my own because Christ Jesus had made me his own. Brothers, I do not consider that I have made it my own, but one thing I do, forgetting what lies behind and straining forward to what lies ahead, I press on toward the goal for the prize of the upward call of God in Christ Jesus. And let those of us who are mature think this way. And if in anything you think otherwise, God will reveal that also to you. Only let us hold true to what we have attained. Let's pray together. Lord, we're so grateful for just the privilege to be able to come and to sit under your word for just a little while. And we ask that as we walk through these verses and the things that Paul is saying to us, that we would allow them to sink deeply into our hearts and minds. God, I pray that today would help us to be we would just take an honest evaluation of where we are. God, I pray that we would be able to examine our hearts, our objectives, our destinations, our pursuit. And Lord, may we be pursuing the things that are important in this life. We ask you to help us in Jesus' name. Amen. We come to this passage and it's very clear that Paul was quite a fan of track and field or running, because he talks about running races quite a lot. It was interesting this past week. I heard a pastor say that he's glad that Paul used racing as an illustration of the Christian life, because it's about pursuit. He said, I'm so grateful that he didn't use golf as an illustration of the Christian life, because golf is quite boring. He said most of the people that he knows plays golf, they spend their time running around a 150-acre field chasing a little white ball, and he said, trying not to cuss. That's not at all what the Christian life is, but rather Christianity, pursuing Christ, is what is important. Everybody is pursuing something. If you were just to sit for just a moment, you could identify the things that are most important to you in this life. People are pursuing careers and success and security. They want recognition or comfort, or maybe pursuing retirement and just coasting until I can get there, or possessions or relationships. Even the person who says, hey, I just want to enjoy life, they're in fact pursuing something. And the things that we pursue become most valuable to us, and our lives are shaped by what is most valuable. Every decision we make, every sacrifice that we accept, every investment of our time, energy, money, and attention always reveals what we believe is truly worth having.
And Paul understood that kind of pursuit. You see, before he came to Christ, and you probably know his story, he pursued religious achievement, and he was incredibly zealous for that. In fact, he gives us in the verses just preceding our text, he gives us a little bit of his resume and his pedigree. He talks about his credentials and how disciplined he was, and he really highlights his reputation and the things that he had accomplished. And by the standards of the religious world at the day, Paul was winning. But then he met Christ. Amen. He met Christ and everything changed. Everything changed not because Paul lost his ambition, but rather he discovered an ambition that was really worthy of his life. He tells us in these verses that the things that he once thought were gain to him, he now counted those things as loss. The things that had once defined him and his identity, the things he once measured his success by, could no longer compare with what he says in these verses is the surpassing worth of knowing Christ Jesus, my Lord. Paul didn't stop pursuing, but Jesus changed what Paul believed was worth pursuing. You can read his letters, 13 of them he gave us in the New Testament. His intensity always remained. But the thing that was his goal, his focus, his target had changed. Paul would still sacrifice. He would still strain. He describes that effort in these verses. He would still, he says, press forward. He would still give his life to something. But now he was giving his life to what really mattered. And that really brings all of us to a question. And we can ask this question in an evaluation of our lives. If someone were to examine for just a moment, and I don't recommend you do this unless you're quite bold, but what if somebody were to sit down with you and take an inventory of your time and your energy and your attention and your money and your ambition, what would their conclusion be as to what you are pursuing in this life? And more importantly, we could reframe that question. Is what you're pursuing worthy of your life? Paul tells us that Christ has made us his own as believers and is worth more than anything that this world could offer. And so, in light of that, we abandon what are lesser pursuits and we press on to know him, Paul will say, to become like him. And ultimately, we know that we will be with him. In this passage, I want to give you four imperatives that help us to be certain that we have a life that we're living that is centered on Christ. Imperative number one is that we have to come to a place where we reevaluate what really matters. We find that in verses 7-9. Listen to what Paul says again. But whatever gain I had, I count those things as lost for the sake of Christ. Indeed, I count everything as lost because of the surpassing worth of knowing Christ Jesus, my Lord. For his sake, I have suffered the loss of all things and count them as rubbish in order that I may gain Christ. Don't miss what Paul says. He says, the things that I once held dear and counted as gain, those things are now lost for me. In fact, he says, I've counted everything as lost. And he goes on to say, I've suffered the loss of all things. And he equated those things now to rubbish or garbage or dung. It's as though Paul is holding up a profit and loss sheet for his life. And on one column would be all of the things that were gains to him. And when he came to Christ, he began to see that those things that he thought were gain were actually losses. And he began to move them to another column because he knew that Christ was making into his life a profound deposit and that there was nothing that he would lose that would be worth more than coming to Christ. He says, whatever I gained, I lost for the sake of Christ. I count everything as lost because of the surpassing worth of knowing Christ. And I have suffered the loss of all things so that I might be found in him. See, Paul suffered this profound dysfunction that we all suffer, where we want to make ourselves great. Version
completely reverses the values by which he was living. Now, this value shift is not unique to Paul. He uses the same language that Jesus used in the Gospels. Do you remember when Jesus cautioned that what does it profit a man to gain the whole world but lose his soul? Well, that's precisely what Paul is getting to. He says, by the standards of the day, I had achieved it all. I was cruising. And then he meets Christ and everything changes. But notice some things that, notice how it plays out. First of all, it says that he exchanged self-confidence in his own ability for confidence in Christ. There now was a profound humility that marked Paul's life. He exchanged a personal self-righteousness. All of the things that were counted to his credit, he exchanged those things for a righteousness that was not his own but came to him by Christ. And he exchanged a religious reputation for a relationship with Jesus. But when we go through this passage, the issue is not merely about what Paul lost, but what he gained. And here's the key truth we can take from these first few verses. Following Christ always involves exchanging lesser treasures, even when we value them greatly, for greater treasure. I have a friend, I'll call him Todd just for kicks this morning. The names have been changed to protect the guilty.

And my friend says that he came to the place where he was leaving the courthouse one day, and in his pocket was just a handful of change and a pocket cross, a little pocket cross. For you see, during this process, he came to know Christ. And suddenly his success and all that he wanted before paled in comparison to what he now had in Jesus. And so he left that day, and he carries to this day just a handful of coins and a pocket cross as a reminder that all that he had that was taken away paled and pales in comparison to knowing Christ and being found in him. And so I'd ask you this question. What is it that is competing with Christ in your life for first place? What is competing in your life with Christ for first place? And so we have to reevaluate what matters most. Number two, we have to reorder our ambitions. There's no question that Paul was quite an ambitious person. Let me just go back and read to you the things that he said of himself before he came to Christ. And he's speaking to refute some of those who said that coming to faith in Christ and living with Christ meant that you had to have Christ plus some other things. And they were talking about a particular act, and we won't take the time to unpack that. But they were putting great confidence in the flesh, and they were putting great confidence in the law and keeping the law. And Paul says that if anybody had reason for confidence in the flesh, it was him. And this is what he says. He says, I have far more confidence in my achievement than anybody else. He says, I was circumcised on the eighth day. He said, I was of the people of Israel. I was of the tribe of Benjamin. I was a Hebrew of Hebrews. As to the law, I was a Pharisee. I was an expert in the law. I knew exactly what to do to be right with God by my own behavior. As to zeal, I was a persecutor of the church. And as to righteousness, I was under the law and I was blameless. But he says, all of those things are filthy rubbish compared to knowing Christ. And so Paul, in this encounter with Jesus, had his ambitions vastly reordered. And now he gives us his greatest ambition, and he really gives it to us in three aspects. If you could look with me at verse 10. What formerly was his goal was no longer his goal, but he had something new in his life. He wanted to know him, verse 10, and the power of his resurrection. And he wanted to, number two, share in his sufferings, becoming like him in his death. And then verse 11, that he might by any means possible attain the resurrection from the dead. Did you see those three aspects of coming to Christ? When we come to him, we know his person. It's an intimate relationship. It's not a ritual or a rule. It is a person that we know and we walk with. We receive his power by the Holy Spirit. And so Paul says, I want to know Christ, and I want to know in my life the power of his resurrection. The same Spirit of God that raised Jesus from the dead is available to us today to live out our faith. That we would know him, his person, and his power. And then to fellowship with him, to share in his sufferings. So that by any means, I may attain the resurrection from the dead. Notice Paul is no longer ambitious and chasing ministry success. He's not chasing influence or recognition. When people say that he was acting one way, he would simply say, listen, I'm just preaching Jesus, period. He's now chasing Christ because now he has in view a proper perspective on eternity. And so here's the application that we can make from these. As we reorder our ambitions, we have to know this, that spiritual maturity, Paul is going to say in just a minute, his spiritual maturity is measured less by what we know about Christ and more by how deeply we know him.

0: See, churches are filled with people who know facts about Jesus. In fact, when I was a lost little boy, I knew the stories about Jesus. And I knew the stories so good that when the teacher would mess up, I could correct the teacher. I knew the stories. I knew the names. I knew the places. I knew the miracles. I knew the stories. But to me, it was just facts. And one Sunday night, Jesus saved me. And what happened was my ambition to just fill my head with knowledge became something different. That I didn't just want to know the facts, I wanted to know him. And I began to ask people, how do you know Jesus? Well, Paul says that we have to reorder our ambitions and pursue intimacy with Christ. And so we reevaluate, reorder. But then number three, Paul tells us that we have to run toward the finish. We have to run toward the finish. I wish I could have hung out with Paul in his day. You know, because when you think of Paul and all the references he makes to running, I think that if you were to try to have lunch with Paul or have breakfast with Paul, he wouldn't be looking at his watch because they wouldn't have watch, but he would be mindful of the time because he might say, hey, there's a race that I need to get to. I need to get down to the track because they're running. I think he was passionate about running. And so he tells us that we're to run toward the finish. There's an objective that we're pursuing. He gives us this in three movements in verses 12 down to verse 14. So all that he said about his life, who he was before Christ, all those things that were gained now are lost. He wants to be found in Christ, having not a righteousness that is his own, but that comes from faith in Christ. And he wants to know his person, and he wants to know his power, and he wants to know and attain the resurrection from the dead. And so we run towards the finish. As we move out of verse 11 into verse 12, Paul makes states a phrase there. He says, by any means possible that I may attain the resurrection from the dead. Here's what it means. His priorities were so reordered that he no longer cared what happened to him. And so when he says, by any means possible, he's saying, whatever happens to me, whatever happens to me, whether they take my life, whether I die, he doesn't say all this, I'm imagining, whether I die by a lion or a beast or a gladiator, whatever happens to me, I know that because I'm secure in Christ, I will attain the resurrection from the dead. And so he puts at the goal line this incredible finish that is for all believers. And he tells us this in verse 12. He says, I don't care what happens to me. But then he says in verse 12, not that I've already obtained this or am already made perfect. And that's a hugely important phrase for him to make. Because so many times we put so much effort on trying just to be perfect. And here is the man who gave us 13 letters in the New Testament. And he says, I've not gotten there yet. I'm not arrived yet. I've not reached this perfection yet that is coming. In fact, in Romans 7, you remember that he said this, it's kind of confusing, but he says, the things that I want to do, those things I don't do. But it's the things that I don't want to do, those things I keep doing. He says, oh, wretched man that I am, who's going to save me from this body of death? And he says, praise be to God, Christ Jesus, our Lord. In verse 1 of chapter 8, he says, there is therefore now no condemnation for those who are in Christ. He was not perfect, but he says, I've not obtained it yet, but I'm pressing on. Notice three movements, forgetting, straining forward, and pressing on. In this 12 to 14, there's a great balance of confidence and humility that Paul gives us that I think should mark all of our lives. There's a great confidence in who we are in Christ, but there's a profound humility to know that there's nothing I did to get there. But Christ has attained us. Look at verse 12 again. Not that I've already obtained, but I press on to make it my own. It's that graphic picture of running a race. I press on. Why? Because Christ Jesus has made me his own. He says, now it is completely different. I'm no longer running to gain favor or to be perfect. I am running because he has declared me perfect. My position has changed. Paul's running now was different than it ever had been before. Because Christ Jesus has made me his own. And then verse 13, I do not consider having made it my own. There's this new ambition, and with this new ambition comes this new attitude. And as he's running toward the finish, he now is running in a different way. He's honest about his imperfections. And isn't that comforting to know? He's honest about his imperfections. He's quite dissatisfied with spiritual stagnation. He's very graphic in the language that he uses. He says, I press on. It's to the place where you want to quit, but you keep going. And the reason you keep going is because Christ has made you his own. And then he says, I forget what lies behind and I strain forward to what lies ahead. I press on to the goal. I'm running toward the finish with the goal in mind. We have to live our lives focused continually on spiritual growth and growing in our understanding of who we are in Christ. The year was 1992, and the Olympics were held in Barcelona, Spain. There was a young man, a British man, by the name of Derek Redmond. And many of you probably know where this story is going, but Derek was a sprinter, and he was favored to win the 400 meter. And just before the 400 meter semifinal race, he started out of the gate and he tore his hamstring halfway through the race and he collapsed on the track. And the crowds watched and medics came to attend to him. But Redmond refused assistance from the medics and he got up and he continued to run toward the finish line. Well, about that time, his father, Jim Redmond, came out of the stands, broke through security, and he ran onto the track to support Derek as he was running. And together, they continued to run that race. And when they reached the finish line, there was a standing ovation from the crowd. I want to say these things to you. You may be running, but you've not started well. You may be running, and something has gone drastically wrong in your life. Well, one, there's sin that we have to deal with. But sometimes it's our personal sin that sidelines us, if you will. Sometimes we're sinned against. And sometimes we're running this race, but we're limping along. And I just want you to know that very much like this story of Derek Redmond, what we need is the Father to come to our aid. And he takes us to the finish line. So it's not about how we start the race. And Redmond's story is not celebrated because he started the race a particular way. But his story is celebrated because he finished the race. So growth requires this intentional pursuit. And the motivation for running now with the goal in mind is we're not running for acceptance, but we're running from acceptance. We're running from gratitude. It is an amazement over God's amazing grace. We're not earning his acceptance, but we're operating from it. I want to take a moment and just share as a pastor to you just for a moment. I have been doing so up till now, but listen really closely to what I'm saying. This is important. It's profoundly important. See, Paul was dealing with some things that were successes in his former life that he had now exchanged for freedom found in Christ. But sometimes it's not successes that we need to leave it behind. It's when he says forgetting what lies behind, sometimes in our what lies behind is some failures and some hurts, some heartbreaks. And so I want to give you, this is a kind of a mini message in this message, but if that describes you today, you have failed drastically thus far, and you've been hurt, and there's now some guilt and some shame that is kind of settled in on your heart and in your life. Well, Paul says we have to forget the things that lie behind. Now, let me clarify. Forgetting is not erasing the past. Forgetting what lies behind is not erasing the past. You can read Paul's writings. He never lost sight of who he was. He called himself the chief of sinners. So it's not forgetting, it's not erasing, but here's what forgetting what lies behind. It is setting your heart and mind that you will refuse to let the past determine your future faithfulness to Christ. And so here are three little things that as we walk through this and we understand that in the wake of our lives is some stuff. Just some stuff, and we could fill in that blank, and we might blush if we did. But here's three things. First of all, is you need to come to the place so that you can take that step. Every race is about taking a step, the next step. So first is you need to leave your guilt at the cross. Paul never minimized sin, but neither did he keep paying for what Christ has already paid for. Imagine if you got a utility bill in the mail every month, and across that bill was paid in full, but you sat down and you wrote out a check and you sent it to the utility company. And that kept happening. And they kept saying, no, it's paid in full. Yet you keep trying to pay for what has already been paid in full. Jesus paid for our sin. And then I want you to, as you leave guilt at the cross, I want you to let Romans 8:1 sink into your mind and your heart, where Paul says, there is therefore now no condemnation for those who are in Christ Jesus. So leave your guilt at the cross. Number two, I want you to learn from your failure or how others have failed you without living in it. You see, failure can become a teacher, but it does not have to become our identity. So learn from your failure without living in it. And I know that oftentimes that entails a conversation, that entails community. That entails heart-to-hearts with people who care and love you and who want to shepherd you. But learn from your failure without living in it. Number three, refuse to let shame become your identity. Refuse to let shame become your identity. Satan always speaks in accusations. He's always reminding us of how we blew it and how we failed and how we're not good enough and how God could never forgive you. That's the lie of the enemy. But Jesus speaks the gospel, and he speaks of relationship. And he says, come unto me, all you are weary and heavy laden, and I will give you rest. the gospel tells us of grace and forgiveness. And so if that's you today, I want to invite you in just a little bit. We're going to sing, and I want to invite you to respond, and I'll come back to that. So I'm going to put a pen right there just for a moment. But number four, the fourth imperative, is that we have to remain faithful along the way. And that's what Paul tells us in verse 15 and 16. We have to remain faithful along the way. You see, spiritual maturity is not about reaching perfection here, but it's being certain that we are continuing in the direction that Christ has set for us. He has put us in this race to run. And so what his encouragement to us in verse 15 and 16 is that we're to think like mature disciples, that we're to grow up in our spiritual understanding of things, and we're to walk consistently with what we already know. There's going to be so many times in life where what you feel is going to be hard. But we can never let what we feel be greater than what we know to be true. And so maturity, Paul is saying, it's not how much truth we possess, but really it's how much we practice the truth that we know. And so the goal is always, always faithful perseverance. Listen to what he says. He says, let those of us who are mature think this way. What way? Well, all that he said before, that we are found in Christ, not with a righteousness that is our own, but a righteousness that comes from him. And we're to forget what is in the past, and we're to strain forward, pressing on to the goal of the prize of the upward call of God in Christ Jesus. And that we who are mature should think this way. In other words, he says, you need to agree with this because this is right. And if you think another way about it, God will deal with you and convince you otherwise. God will show you. He'll reveal this to you also. And then finally, let us hold true to what we have attained. That is this truth, that it's not we who are holding on to Jesus as much as it's Jesus holding on to us. And so Paul presents this Christian life as a continual pursuit, this race. And we don't pursue Christ to earn his love. We pursue Christ because he's made us his own. We belong to him. And our past no longer defines us. The things we accomplish no longer satisfy us. But we know that our future is secure. And so we keep pressing forward because of this great truth, that Jesus paid it all. And all to him we owe. I want to close with this last, and we're going to sing this last, something that I discovered just recently that boy, I thought was such a beautiful picture. And I wish I had found it in time to give you some pictures of this, but I'm going to ask you to use your imagination with me. You may have heard of the practice of Katsumi. And Katsumi is Japanese pottery making. Well, if you're a potter or you've been in art class, you know a little bit about pottery making. And the name Katsumi, it means literally victorious beauty. Probably means some other things as well, but one pattern of meaning is victorious beauty. Well, let me tell you what Katsumi is all about, because I know you're on the edge of your seat asking. Well, it's Japanese pottery making, and it's not making new pieces of pottery, new vessels. But this art form, it's all about taking broken vessels and putting them back together. And the meticulous fitting together of the pieces that used to be in the right place before the breaking. And the potter takes those pieces and puts them together, and using some creative glazing technique, and I read about the use of flour and things like that, puts those pieces back together again, but does so in such a way that all the breaks and the fractures remain visible. If you can imagine a glass that you've broken before being put back together, and you see all those broken pieces. And as I read about this art, I said, isn't that so like God? And what Jesus does for us is he meets us where we are, and he takes all of our broken pieces and he puts them back together. And what is still present in our lives, however, are the scars and the hurts. And it's in those places, those scars and those hurts, where we can most experience the grace of God and where people can see the grace of God marking our lives. And so like those broken vessels that are put back together in such a way that all the breaks are still visible, so does God work in our lives. In just a moment, we're going to sing, and we're going to sing a song, and it's going to be just a song of response. It's just our response. And as soon as we sing, we're going to be dismissed. And here's what I want you to do this morning. I want you to make sure that you have listened to what Jesus might be saying to you. And as we sing, if you'd like to speak to me, I'll be right down front. I'll be hanging out. Lowell's in the room. He's going to be down here. We'll be down front. Maybe there's something that you want to pray about, or a conversation you want to begin, or maybe it's just coming to Jesus for the first time today. We'd love to help you. But secondly, as you evaluate your pursuit, maybe today is a day that you realize you need to do some different things. And as we are dismissed after our song, right outside, there's going to be a gathering place. There's a tent, and there's going to be some folks there. And whatever question you have, or whatever point you need to deal with, or whatever it is that you need prayer for, or you just would like to know more about a particular ministry that we've mentioned thus far this morning, all those designed to help you in your journey with Jesus and in this pursuit of what really matters. So let's pray together, and then we're going to sing together, and I invite you to respond as the Spirit leads you. Heavenly Father, we love you so much. And thank you so much for your goodness and grace. And thank you so much for the truth of your word. And thank you that as we come to you, Jesus, you take our lives and you make them new. And you give us new ambitions. And you help us reevaluate what really matters. And you put in our focus a goal that we're running to. And so we ask you by your grace that you would help us to remain faithful along the way. And we trust you. Jesus, we thank you that you indeed paid it all.
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3: As we talked about last week, we will talk further today. He is the one who provides for our needs. He is the source of everything that we have in life, and he cares very much for our needs, and he cares about meeting our needs, as this text this morning will show us. Luke chapter 12, we're going to go back to our study of the Gospel of Luke. We'll pause again at Christmas time for a Christmas message, but we're going to continue looking at the Gospel of Luke. I believe you'll find our text, which is verses 22 through 30 on page 871 of the Pew Bible. If you don't have a Bible with you, we encourage you to take a Pew Bible and read along with us. But Luke chapter 12, I entitled this message, Anxiety-Free Living. anxiety-free living. That is the topic and the theme of the text. Luke chapter 12, beginning of verse 22, it says, "And he said to his disciples," he's speaking to his disciples, those who have believed upon him, those who have committed their lives to following him, says, "And he said to his disciples, therefore I tell you, do not be anxious about your life, what you will eat, nor about your body, what you will put on. For life is more than food, and the body more than clothing. Consider the ravens, they neither sow nor reap. They have neither storehouse nor barn, and yet God feeds them. Of how much more value are you than the birds? And which of you, by being anxious, can add a single hour to his span of life? If then you are not able to do as small a thing as that, why are you anxious about the rest? Consider the lilies, how they grow. They neither toil nor spin. Yet I tell you, even Solomon in all his glory was not arrayed like one of these. But if God so clothes the grass, which is alive in the field today and tomorrow is thrown into the oven, how much more will he clothe you, O you of little faith? And do not seek what you are to eat and what you are to drink, nor be worried. For all the nations of the world seek after these things, and your Father knows that you need them." Let's go to the Lord in prayer. Our Father, we do thank you for another opportunity to open the Scriptures and again be taught of you. And we are grateful to be able to consider the words and the life and the heart of your Son, the Lord Jesus. And we pray this morning that his words will resonate in our hearts, that they will be impressed upon our hearts and our souls today. And we want to be those people who submit to the command of our Lord and who seek to obey that command and apply it to our lives and live it out in day-to-day living. And so, Lord, we pray that you would give us the hearts willing to do so this morning. And we ask these things in Jesus' name. Amen. You know, worry is a universal struggle. Everyone in this room knows what it is to worry. And what worry is, essentially, is fear. Fear about the future. Fear that is focused on the future. It is fear about things that might never happen. Do you realize that we worry and fear about things that might never come to pass? Most of the time, they don't come to pass. So we are fearful of things that might never happen, or we dread things that we think possibly will happen. Some people struggle with worry mildly. It's sort of just a nagging thing in their life. It's like a nagging thing in their thoughts. It's an aspect of their attitude. We've been learning a little bit about that in our study of Martin Lloyd-Jones' book, Spiritual Depression, Its Causes and Cure. Some struggle with worry in a more severe way. Worry can come into our lives in a way that can make us depressed. Worry can come into our lives in a way that can make us withdraw from other people and to seclude ourselves. It can even lead to destructive behaviors. Sometimes in an attempt to escape the things that make people worry, they will go on binges. They will seek to spend money. They'll get on the internet and start ordering a bunch of stuff. Or they'll begin to eat food. And they call it comfort food. But it's a binge. Some people sleep all the time, and in some cases, people turn to things like drugs and alcohol in order to escape their fears, in order to escape their anxieties. There's an entire medical industry that exists on the strength of people's worries, on the strength of people's fears. There's medications, there's counseling, there's hospitalizations, all sorts of new diagnoses being made that have to do with people's mental health. Worry is fear-based. It's the result of fear. We call it by a lot of different names. We call it stress. We call it pressure. We call it concern. We call it anxiety. But what we're really talking about is fear of the future. The perception that there is the possibility of some temporal danger, some temporal loss, temporal deprivation, or sorrow. And this is what Jesus addresses here in our text in verses 22 through 34. He's telling us how to live an anxiety-free, worry-free life. My friends, he's not telling us here how to manage our anxieties, how to manage our worries. He's telling us how to eliminate them. The anxiety-free life is what he has in mind. And what should make this section cause all of our ears to tune in is the fact that here we have God in human flesh directly addressing our fears, directly addressing our worries. We have the sovereign God with perfect and limitless wisdom addressing our anxieties. My friends, you can go on the computer, you can Google the word anxiety, Google the word worry, and you can find a multitude of philosophies and tricks and programs manufactured by finite human minds on how to deal with your anxieties. But what we have here is Almighty God in human flesh standing before people who really do worry, and he's telling us how to stop. Jesus has already told us in this message, which begins at verse 1 of chapter 12 and goes all the way through verse 9 of chapter 13. He's already told us that we're not to fear men, but we're to fear God. We're not to fear circumstances, but we're to fear God. And we manifest that fear of God by courageously confessing Christ before men, confessing that he is the Son of God, that he is the Savior, that he is the Lord, which is, as we saw earlier, the testimony of the Holy Spirit. And if you really mean what that confession says, that Jesus is your Lord, that means that you've lost your life to him, that you're going to follow him, and from now on, life is going to be focused on eternity and heaven. That's what it means. You're not going to store up for yourselves treasures here on earth, but you're going to lay up treasures in heaven. You're not going to live a life of greed, trying to get more and more in the material realm, which the Bible tells us is idolatry. No, Jesus is your Lord. So you're no longer living for stuff, you're living for him. And when you stop living for stuff and you start living for Christ, right away, you realize that that might expose you to some temporal dangers, both from men and from circumstances. So the question is how can I live a life focused on Christ? How can I live a life focused on heaven? How can I live for Christ with all of my heart when I face all of these temporal dangers, all of these temporal fears, all of these things that might happen to me in the here and now, in this world, the world that's passing away? And the answer is, you live that life by trusting your Heavenly Father. You live that life by trusting God, by trusting that he loves you and that he cares for you and that he will take care of you, by trusting that he knows what you need, he cares about what you need, and he has the ability to provide what you need. Trusting him to take care of all your temporal needs in this life. Christian, this text tells us, that in this text, we are assured that God will take care of us. As well as in many other texts, we are assured that we have absolutely, absolutely nothing to worry about, not even the smallest thing. That's what we are assured of here. And I say Christian because these words can only be applied to Christians, to God's people who are in Christ Jesus. If you're not a Christian, if you've not submitted to the Lordship of Jesus Christ in your life, if you've not by faith trusted your life to him, if you try to apply these words to your life, then you've stolen someone else's mail. These assurances are not for you. They are for the Christian. But they can be for you if you will turn from your life of sin, if you will leave off life as you know it now with you on the throne of your life and trust in Jesus Christ by faith, give your life to Christ. You can have the assurance of these words. You can have the assurance of this text. So I just want us to look at the assurances that are given here. Look at this text and see what we can learn from it. First of all, I want you to note the loving exhortation of Jesus stated. And this is all language of love. This is Jesus in love instructing us, in love instructing his disciples. Jesus had that duality of firmness and grace, and you see it exercised throughout the Gospels. And he's firm at times, and at the same time he can be gracious, and he's being firm and he's being gracious here in this text. And so we see the loving exhortation of Jesus stated, verse 22. It said, and he said to his disciples, therefore I tell you, do not be anxious about your life, what you will eat, nor about your body, what you will put on. These words are as simple as they are firm. Jesus here is not suggesting that this is the way his disciples should live. He's not suggesting that. Rather, he's telling them as their Lord and as their master that this is the way they must live in this present evil age. This is how they must live. We will see later on that those who made up the Gentile world, the pagan world, made up the world of those who did not know God at this time, and still it's the way they are, were consumed with anxieties and worries about the temporal things of life. And Jesus said that that will not mark you. He's speaking to his disciples. He says, that will not mark you. In fact, in contradistinction from the world, you will be people who do not worry about their lives. Now, what does he mean by that? Well, the King James translation says, take no thought for your life. And it's probably best to translate the words of this text this way. No anxiety you will have. I know it sounds like something Yoda would say, but no anxiety you will have. You are not to be worried. You are not to be troubled. You are not to be in turmoil about your life. The followers of Jesus Christ, the disciples of Jesus Christ, which if you know Christ today, you're as much a disciple as these 12 were that he was talking to. The followers of Christ are not marked by their fretting and their worrying. No, they are marked by a quiet confidence in their Father who is in heaven. It's interesting, the word translated life is the word suke, which can mean soul, the soul, or it can simply mean vitality. But it has the idea of your existence. Don't be troubled or anxious about your soul or your existence. Well, you say, what does that mean? Are we not to have any thought about our soul? Are we not to have any thought about our lives? What aspect of living does Jesus have in mind here? Well, he states it very clearly. He says, do not be anxious about your life, what you will eat, nor about your body, what you will put on. Do not be worried, do not be troubled about these temporal things such as food and clothing. And you could add other things to it. I believe Jesus had other things in mind such as housing and those kinds of things. Do not be worried. Jesus has in mind the issue of earthly necessities. Do not be worried about earthly necessities. What you will eat or what you will put on. And I want us to notice here again, as we've already done before, Jesus is dealing not with extravagances, he's dealing with necessities. He's dealing with life's necessities. I think that's something that our health, wealth, and prosperity preachers need to make note of, because that's quite a contrast to what they tell their congregations and what they're telling those who hear them. Prosperity teachers of our day tell us that people who are really living the Christian life, people who are living a blessed Christian life, are those who are experiencing extravagances, so those who are being living extravagant lifestyles, and they tell them that's what they should desire. Jesus is not dealing with his disciples as though he were dealing with the rich man in the parable that we looked at a couple of weeks ago, who was anxious not about necessities, but he was worried about what he was going to do with extravagances. He was worried with what he was going to do with the abundance of his crops. And that's not what our Lord has in mind here. And I think we come to the truth in this text as well as other places, but I think we come to the truth that, generally speaking, the disciples of Jesus' time and throughout history have not had much, if you think about it. Generally speaking, there's not many wise, there's not many noble, there's not many wealthy, there's not many influential, there's not many powerful that are by the grace of God chosen. 1 Corinthians chapter 1, verses 26 and 27 tell us that. Most of God's people throughout history, and most of them today, say that they live from paycheck to paycheck. The cost of providing adequate housing, clothing for the children, and putting food on the table can be challenging for the saints of God. There's got to be some planning done and some budgeting done in order to make sure needs are met, because most of God's people throughout history have not had much. Now, this kind of difficulty for some of the men that Jesus was dealing with was compounded because they had left off everything to follow Jesus. You know that some of his disciples left their families and they left their livelihoods behind when they went to follow Jesus. Remember when Jesus came down to the shore and he called men like Peter and Andrew and James and John. What does it tell us? It tells us that they left their nets and they left their boats to follow Jesus. And folks, when they left their boats and they left their nets, it wasn't like Brother Slater coming in from a joyride on the river, parking his boat in the dock and going into the house. That's not what it was like at all. No, these disciples of Jesus left their source of income. They left their livelihoods. They left everything behind. It would be like Donnie walking away from CWC Windows and Doors and saying, I'm going to follow Jesus now, and I'm going wherever he's going, wherever he's going to be, that's where I'm going. Next time he goes out on a tour, I'm with Jesus. These were men with real responsibilities, just like you and me. We know Peter had a wife, and Peter's mother-in-law apparently lived with them. You know, despite all that the Scripture says about Peter's compulsive behavior, we have to know he had a bit of patience if he's living with his mother-in-law. Just kidding. Peter's a man of responsibility. Peter had to provide for his family. He had to. He was a man who wanted to meet the needs of his own family. But the question must have come: how's that going to happen if I leave and follow Jesus? How's that going to happen? It could have been that Jesus had witnessed at times the sleeplessness of the disciples. It could have been that he had witnessed their anxiousness, or maybe he heard discussions between the disciples about how they were going to get money back home to meet the needs of the family. How were the families going to be taken care of? How were needs going to be met? And it's this aspect of our lives that Jesus is dealing with here. He's dealing with the bare necessities. He's dealing with the nitty-gritty of everyday life. Life's necessities, not life's extravagances. He doesn't have on his mind the disciple who's wondering how they're going to get the vacation home in the Florida Keys. He doesn't have on his mind the disciple who's worrying about how he's going to finance his Porsche. You notice it's always a Porsche when you have one, and it's a Porsche when you don't. That's not what the Lord has on his mind. No, these people want to know if their children will have clothes. They want to know if their families are going to have food on the table or a roof over their heads. Will their families be able to have these needs met? And Jesus says in regard to those things, stop your worrying. Stop your worrying. Don't make this issue the deciding factor as to whether or not you will come and follow me and be devoted to kingdom work. As you count the cost of discipleship, do not allow this to be the issue that so permeates your mind as to rob you of your peace and to hinder you in your devotion to me. And someone will say, well, Lord, I hear you, but I live in the real world. And these are real concerns for me. Why shouldn't they trouble me? Why shouldn't they worry me? I've got to provide for my own. After all, we know from New Covenant Revelation that if I don't, I'm worse than an unbeliever. I'm worse than an infidel. 1 Timothy chapter 5 and verse 8. I must work as hard as I can to meet my family's needs. That means if I've got to pick up a second job or a third job, then I've got to do that. And Jesus is not going to contradict that kind of attitude. He's not going to contradict that kind of devotion to family and that kind of living out the faith. But he's saying that as you live in this real world and as those concerns come up on you, you are not to be marked as a fretful person, an anxious person, a troubled person, not my disciples. Do not be anxious about your life. Don't be anxious about these temporal things. Don't worry about these temporal things. Stop worrying about these temporal things. That's his loving exhortation. I say it's loving because he knows what's on the minds of these men. He doesn't despise our humanity. He doesn't despise our weaknesses. He says, man, I know what you're thinking. I know what you're thinking. I know you're wondering if you're going to eat tomorrow or if your family's going to eat tomorrow. And I'm telling you, don't be anxious about those things. Don't be anxious about your life, what you will eat or what you will put on. Don't be anxious about them. I know it's on your mind. I know it's on your heart, but stop worrying. Stop worrying. Just trust your Heavenly Father. Which leads to the next point, the loving exhortation of Jesus rationalized. Or what's the rationale behind this loving exhortation? Well, you find the rationale in verses 23 through 28. And the rationale is given in two ways. First, by clear doctrine, and second, by way of illustration. Clear doctrine, first of all, verses 23 through 26. He says, for life is more than food and the body more than clothing. Consider the ravens. They neither toil, they neither sow nor reap. They have neither storehouse nor barn, and yet God feeds them. Of how much more value are you than the birds? And which of you, by being anxious, can add a single hour to his span of life? If you're not able to do as small a thing as that, why are you anxious about the rest? I want us to focus in on verses 23 and 25 and 26. We find something of the grace of the Lord here. Jesus doesn't have to ever tell us why we need to do things. I hope we realize that, right? He doesn't have to tell us why. He could just say, just don't worry about it. But don't worry about it. I just said, don't worry about it. But Jesus, in his grace, he explains to them, he explains to us why we should not be anxious about our lives. In verse 23, he says this, for life is more than food and the body more than clothing. Life is more than food and the body more than clothing. That is a simple statement. It's like the statement found in verse 15, where he says, one's life does not consist in the abundance of his possessions. And what Jesus is doing here is he's reminding them, he's reminding us that when we become consumed and obsessed with our earthly needs, what we're going to eat, what we're going to wear, when we begin to live our lives in terms of bodily satisfaction and bodily comfort, when we begin to think about the accumulation of earthly things, we're forgetting why we're on this earth. Let me tell you something. God did not put us on this earth to eat his food. It wasn't as if God looked out and said, you know, I put all this food on the earth and I've got to have some people to eat it. It wasn't like he said, man, I made this sheep over here and it can be sheared for clothes and I need somebody to wear clothes. I better make some people to do that. I better make some people to wear clothes. That's not what God had in mind. God did not create you to eat his food or to wear his clothes or to live in a house. Teenagers, God did not create you. God did not make you so that you could drive a car. What's the great confession say? What's the chief in the man? Is it to eat? The chief in the man is to eat food. The chief in the of man is to dress in clothes. The chief in the man is to drive a car. Is that what the confession says? No, it says this: the chief in the man is to glorify God and enjoy Him forever. That's the chief in the man. And even when you are wondering about where your next meal is going to come from, or if the paycheck is going to stretch far enough, you are to live in light of the purposes for which God made you. And God made me. And that is to glorify Him and enjoy Him forever. And when what we say when we are filled with anxieties and filled with worry, When those things are on our hearts and minds, when we're worried about the temporal things, what we're going to eat and what we're going to wear, what we say is that's become the focus of our existence. That's become the focus of our existence. And Jesus is reminding him, look, you know, if your focus is on these temporal things, what you're going to eat, what you're going to wear, where you're going to live, all those kinds of things, he's reminding them that they have lost their focus. They've lost their focus of why God made them. Jesus is telling us, he's telling them that the priority in the life of a disciple is to follow him. It's to trust him and it's to love him. If anything is going to be on your mind, let those things be on your mind. Let it be obvious to a watching world that's your concern, that's your burden. It's to live for heaven. It's to live for eternity. It's to live for Christ and not things.
2: 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Thank you again for tuning in. 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

You know, one of the things that I so appreciate about us as a church doing our confession of sin and assurance of pardon, because that's always the right place to start. The right place to start worship is with an understanding of our lowliness, the understanding of our need. David did that time and time again throughout the Psalms, especially in the Songs of Ascent. Listen to how he begins Psalm 130. Out of the depths I cry to you, O Lord. O Lord, hear my voice. Let your ears be attentive to the voice of my plea for mercy. If you, O Lord, should mark iniquities, O Lord, who could stand? That is a low place to start. But then listen to how he completes that passage. Hope in the Lord. From the Lord is there steadfast love, and with him plentiful redemption. In Christ, we have plentiful redemption, which is our reason to worship. So join us and sing.

join together as we sing in expectation and in longing to see our Savior once again and to see this whole world transformed by the power of Jesus Christ.

0: Amen. You may be seated. If the Word of God says it, we don't need to apologize for it. So, thank you for being an encouragement. Remember to never be ashamed of it. It is God's Word, and therefore it's an infallible and perfect in every way. We don't need to be ashamed. And then thirdly, I want us to understand the reality of why it is good that we take firm and clear stances on things that are difficult. The reality is, churches that speak clearly and stand firmly on hard things, here's what will happen. They will experience great hardship in the short term. And they will one day reap the blessings of peace in the long term. Churches, by way of contrast, that pander to their people, refuse to teach on hard things, and present churches that do so as harsh and unloving, they will have peace in the short term. But in the long term, there will be great turmoil. And pastors of churches, by the way, and this is why I want to thank you, because pastors of churches that their church receives the full counsel of God's word, even when it's hard, guess what happens to a pastor like that? They feel and they know as if they are truly free to preach the text. By encouraging me, you remind me weekly that I am called to preach the text, no matter how difficult, and that is a good thing. But pastors of churches that won't let them teach on certain topics for fear of losing people or upsetting some in the congregation, they are not actually free, but slaves to the opinions of men. And so we want to be a church. I say all this to say is that I pray that our church family would be a church that glorifies God, that we love others, but that we consistently, unashamedly preach and proclaim God's word. So thank you, and we're going to continue doing just that today. Let's read the text. We'll be going over verse 8 through 12 today. We'll read the text, and then we will pray and get into some of the specifics. Let's read it. The Word of God says this in verse 8. Finally, all of you have unity of mind, sympathy, brotherly love, a tender heart, and a humble mind. Do not repay evil for evil or reviling for reviling, but on the contrary, bless. For to this you were called, that you may obtain a blessing. For whoever desires to love life and see good days, let him keep his tongue from evil and his lips from speaking deceit. Let him turn away from evil and do good. Let him seek peace and pursue it. For the eyes of the Lord are on the righteous, and his ears are open to their prayer. But the face of the Lord is against those who do evil. Let's pray this morning. Heavenly Father, we ask that you would work through your word proclaimed. May your spirit strengthen believers, convict us of our sin, encourage us where we are walking rightly, and help us to excel even more. If there are those in this room that do not know you, maybe they've grown up with an idea of who you are, but they've not known the one true God in repentance and faith, I pray that you would bring them to their knees this morning, help them to see their need of a Savior and your gracious provision of your Son, Jesus Christ, for them. Open eyes to see. Lord, if there are believers in this room where their heart has grown cold or hardened to the things of God or calloused, I pray that you would break through those calluses today, that the Word of God and the power of the Spirit would do so. For your glory, Lord, let us be a people that receives your Word as exactly what it is, words of the living God. Not optional, but mandatory for us and a blessing to us. Bless our congregation with the word proclaimed. Keep us, Lord, from arrogance. Keep us from pride. Keep us from distraction. Keep us from anything that would hinder us in our purpose. Keep us from sin. Bless us this morning as we look at your word. In Jesus' name we pray. Amen. Well, let's set the context for this passage. Remember, Peter is giving instruction to believers about how to live holy in a hostile world. It is a hostile world even today, but especially so for these believers at this time. And so he gives specific instructions along the way. Back in chapter 2, we saw him giving specific instructions for how citizens were to behave towards their governing authorities, how slaves were to behave towards their masters, how wives were to behave towards their husbands, and how husbands were to behave towards their wives. Now, as we've come to the conclusion of that section, he says this phrase, finally. It's a way of summarizing or at least bringing us to the end of these principles, and he's going to bring forth principles not for specific categories here, but for us all. That's why he says, finally, all of you, wherever you are in life, whatever your social status is, whether you're a husband or a wife, slave or free, Jew or Gentile, male, female, these things are for you. These principles are for us all. So the title of today's message is The Battle for Blessing. The Battle for Blessing. In this passage, we are going to see a promise of a blessing. And yes, we're saved by grace through faith. Yes, not of our own doing, but there is a promise in this text of a blessing that we as believers receive, not merely in the life to come, but in this life when you obey, when you do what is right. But that doesn't mean it's easy, right? It's one thing to hear a command. It's a totally different thing to obey the command. That is where the difficulty comes. And that's what we're going to see, this battle for blessing. The blessing that is promised here in this text is promised to us, but the battle rages on. So point number one is this. We're going to see this from verse 8. The battle begins in the heart. The battle begins in the heart. Let's read verse 8. Finally, all of you have unity of mind, sympathy, brotherly love, a tender heart, and a humble mind. These things that he's describing, by the way, yes, they manifest themselves externally, but these things he describes are internal qualities. They are heart attitudes. He starts with what is internal, and this makes sense, scripturally speaking, doesn't it? It makes sense to start with the inside before your external behavior can be transformed. Matthew 5, 18 through 19 says this, but what comes out of the mouth proceeds from the heart, right? What comes out of the mouth proceeds from the heart. This is why, by the way, we say often, when you say something, don't go afterwards and say, well, I didn't mean it. Yet you meant it. It proceeded from your heart. The question is, was it right or was it evil? And therefore, repentance is needed. But it comes out of the heart, and this defiles a person, it says. For out of the heart come evil thoughts, murder, adultery, sexual immorality, theft, false witness, slander. To say this more specifically in the context, let's bring that truth to the context we've been reading in 1 Peter. Here's what he's saying. Citizens, if you have difficulty submitting to the governing authorities, that is first and foremost a heart issue. Slaves at the time, if they had trouble submitting to their master and listening to them, even if they were unjust, that was first and foremost a heart issue. Wives, if you rebel against your husband and do not submit to him, that is not first and foremost an external thing. It is a heart issue. Husbands, if you live with your wives not according to knowledge and dishonor her as the weaker vessel, then you too have a heart issue. And this is good for us all to know because we should not be here this morning to just transform our external behavior. We're not here for just behavior change, but lasting and true change that is conforming to Christ. Heart change resulting from love of the Lord and love for others. So it's not surprising here that he starts with the internal, and we see five exhortations from Peter regarding what the heart and the mind of a believer should look like. Notice he starts with this, have or possess unity of mind. Mind, by the way, doesn't only include your thoughts, but your heart, your desires also. So all of you believers, regardless of your social status or role, have a like mind, have one mind, have unity of the mind. Here's what that means. As believers, we should have the same goal, the same desires to see God glorified, the same love for the Lord, the same love for others. We share a common faith. And this is why Psalm 133:1 says, "Behold how good and pleasant it is when brothers dwell in unity." It's a pleasant and wonderful thing when there's like-mindedness. The church should have this. This, of course, makes its way into our homes. Husbands and wives should collectively live with this unity of mind. Love for God first, love for each other over and above ourselves, and a commitment to live for Him even when it is difficult. Having minds that are not unified brings forth the opposite effect, which is conflict and strife. All who are in it for themselves, like let's just imagine this church for a moment. If we're all here for our own selfish reasons and we all have differing minds, we're here for different reasons, worshiping different things, having a different goal, you know what's going to come from that? Chaos, destruction. Unity of mind guards you against sin, and we would do well to live with one another in pursuing this unity. This is why, by the way, it's important to be trained corporately, to hear the word of God together, that we would have the same mind when it comes to these things. We as a church should be unified in our love for the Lord, our stance against sin, and our love for one another. He goes on and says this word sympathy. This word sympathy means a heart attitude of pity or concern, care or compassion. All of those things are denoted here. And this is really the result of love for the Lord. Let me tell you another equation. Love for the Lord leads to compassion and concern for others. Love for self leads to coldness towards others. Christians should have sympathy towards each other, desiring each other's welfare, desiring to bear each other's burdens, desiring to strengthen and encourage. This will lead to peace. Sympathy, by the way, is an exercise of selflessness. To have care, concern for someone else. And maybe you could test your heart this morning. We had our Bible fellowship group hour where often prayer needs are shared, right? But maybe you've been a part of a group where prayer needs are shared. Test your heart. When someone shares a prayer need, is the first thing that goes through your head, that's kind of a trivial small thing to pray for? Why are they praying for that? There's a whole lot of other bigger things going on. Or, well, that sounds hard, but I've gone through way worse. Don't look at me like you haven't done this before. That's hard. Yeah, but I've gone through way worse, so not that big of a deal. Or, wow, they're praying for that, but that's kind of the result of their own foolish decisions, so they get what they asked for. All of those responses are expressions of lack of compassion, lack of sympathy, lack of care, lack of concern, consumed with yourself. When you weigh every prayer need against what your needs are, who are you thinking about first and foremost? Yourself. We have a bad tendency in our flesh to want the sympathy of others, but want to give none to others. And this sympathy and care and concern and compassion for one another is really what's required to obey the command in Romans 12:15, which says, "Rejoice with those who rejoice, weep with those who weep." Right? If you're going to have sympathy for somebody in their weeping state, you can't be consumed with yourself. This is only able to be obeyed with sympathy. If a trait of the ungodly is selfish lack of pity and a cold lack of concern, then the trait of the godly should be sympathy for our fellow man out of love for the Lord and your brother or sister in Christ. And by the way, if you ever want to soften your heart to these things, because I can't just preach this and we can't receive this and you say, okay, I'm going to create sympathy in my heart. I'm going to do that myself. I'm going to just be more sympathetic in your angry state. It's not going to happen that way. Here's what you have to be reminded of. Truth softens and informs and trains the heart. Imagine if our Lord Jesus Christ had no sympathy upon you. Imagine if in his justice he said, they will all perish in hell. I have no concern to redeem mankind. Which, by the way, he could have done in his justice, but he didn't. He showed compassion towards even sinners who deserved nothing but judgment. How much more so then should a sinner who's received the grace of God have sympathy towards someone else? And this is what he's calling us to. It starts in the heart. Truth, let truth wash over you. Let it melt the coldness from your heart. Thirdly, brotherly love. This phileo love. Loving one another as if they're your brother, as if they're family. It's the love that extends naturally to your family. It's a love that extends naturally from having a common bond. Right? And I know there are broken families in this room, and maybe this is difficult to imagine, a familial bond, but I don't want you to let the distortion of a family undo the design of the family. The design of the family was for a common bond and carrying out the creation mandate. In a family, therefore, generally speaking, under normal circumstances where the fall has not altered it greatly, in a family there is unity. There is a common bond, at least of blood or of a shared name through adoption. There's a shared life, shared spaces, shared loves. And there's an understanding that you're with each other and you're going to endure with each other until the end of life. And it is on this grounds that they are family, even if they fail you. This love will often lead to you blessing your family, providing for your family, helping your family, encouraging your family, being present in life with your family, being there for your family when things go poorly, being at the side of deathbeds together, being also at the same places where joy is found, pregnancies, proposals, promotions, etc. This phrase, brotherly love, denotes family, this love that comes from a common bond. Here he's exhorting the church. You are family, therefore have brotherly love towards one another. We are blood-bought brothers and sisters in Christ. So exercise this, have this towards one another. Fourthly, a tender heart. I love this phrase because when we think of a tender heart, what's the opposite of a tender heart? A hard heart. This is very easy for us to imagine. A hard heart shows no kindness and wouldn't dare to give a thought towards blessing someone else. They are calloused, they are hardened towards you. The tender heart, though, has had the hardness and the callousness removed by truth and is able to feel something towards another. Is able to exercise genuine love. The Lord calls all Christians to be kind-hearted and tender-hearted towards one another. Husbands towards your wives, wives towards your husbands, members towards one another. And this, by the way, is yet another reason to avoid bitterness, anger, lack of forgiveness. Because all those things don't work to tenderize a heart, they harden a heart. And you know this in your experience. If you've ever been bitter with somebody for even 1 week, is your heart more prone to do good to them after that week? No. You're stewing in anger, hardening your heart. And by the way, this is just, it's related to this, but I wanted to say this at least, a note about the counsel you give and the counsel you receive. We give a lot of counsel to people who come for help, not just pastors, but you. They come and ask you things about marriage or about life or things like this or about family dilemmas, all this stuff. Be careful, very careful, that the counsel you give works to tender a heart as opposed to harden it. Your counsel should never be trying to make someone have a hardened heart towards someone else, because this is what it's saying here. We're called to a tender heart. And here's what this means. When you receive counsel from somebody that you sense their counsel is making you more firm and hardened towards someone, you need to correct them lovingly. And if they will not stop, you need to flee from that counsel. Sadly, this is how many marriages deteriorate. The wife is struggling with the husband, so she goes and talks to some other wives, and the wives are giving counsel that hardens her towards her husband. Or vice versa, a man seeking counsel and it hardens him towards his wife. That counsel is poor because it leads against exactly what this is saying, a tender heart. A hard heart, by the way, I don't say this without love, a hard heart is extremely dangerous. It's so dangerous. When you stop feeling what are righteous affections towards someone, that is where great danger lies. We as a church must guard each other in this. Sin that is left undealt with hardens all the more. We are to pursue a soft heart and a kind heart and a tender heart towards one another. Be on the lookout then, church, for those with a hardened heart. Be on the lookout in your own heart. And it's not a bad thing. We need to start normalizing, like, expressing need to each other. Because sadly, in churches, you can just come in and say, I'm really struggling, but I can't let anybody know it. Because if somebody knew that I was struggling, then I'd surely be kicked out of this church. First of all, that's the wrong view of the church. Right? Because we're all sinners saved by God's grace that desperately need help. But secondly, you won't find help with that attitude. If you sense your heart growing cold, oh yes, go tell someone and seek counsel. Pray with them. Go over the word together, because a hardened heart is a dangerous state. We are to pursue a tender heart. This is what he calls us to in this text. And again, I mentioned this with sympathy, but aren't you glad the Lord had a tender heart towards you? That is the essence of grace and mercy. Those are expressions of a tender heart towards even those who don't deserve it. Fifthly, the humble mind. A humble mind, this speaks to a heart attitude that's not selfish, arrogant, or prideful. Humility of mind involves a glad submission of your will to the Lord's will and a pursuit of His will over and above your own. This is why James 4:6 says, but he gives more grace. Therefore, it says, God opposes the proud, but gives grace to the humble. Humility of mind prepares you to act selflessly towards others because your needs are placed behind theirs. Romans 12:16 says, live in harmony with one another. Do not be haughty, but associate with the lowly. Never be wise in your own sight. This truth needs to be, we need to be reminded of this truth often, because guess what we're prone to do? Be wise in our own sight. We love to hear ourselves talk because we're the experts. But knowing God in His majesty and His holiness and His glory, and ourselves in our own weakened state by contrast, that helps keep us humble. And I'm going to say a phrase that I want you to remember that will help you have a humble mind. It won't solve it necessarily, but it will help you remember to do this. I'm going to say it. We say it often around here. This life, okay, I'm going to say it first, and we're all going to say it together. You ready? This life is not about me. Only say this if you mean it. Are you ready? 3, 2, 1, go. This life is not about me. Some of you said it and you didn't mean it. I can tell. This life is not about me. It's not about you. It is about God. That helps keep us humble. Why are you trying to advance your own glory when this life is not about you? Have a humble mind. And ask yourself in these things, by the way, these are heart attitudes only you can know. Only you can really know, because you can express some compassion outwardly, but still have a hardened heart towards somebody. You only know this, but you need to ask yourself, in what areas of your life has disunity of mind or lack of sympathy or no brotherly love or a hard heart or an arrogant spirit made its way in? And if you diagnose where those areas are, know this, our God is gracious to forgive. Confess them. God already knows. Receive forgiveness and cleansing and walk in these things instead. Now, these things, I think he sets the table in this way because these heart attitudes are necessary to obey this next command. The battle begins in the heart, but doesn't stay in the heart. The battle continues externally when provoked. And this is the second point. The battle continues when provoked. Look at verse 9. Do not repay evil for evil or reviling for reviling, but on the contrary, bless. For to this you are called, that you may obtain a blessing. Peter highlights a very particular area for believers to pursue, and it's fitting with the overall tenor of this book. Remember, the title of our whole series in 1 Peter, Holy Living in a Hostile World. That means there's going to be difficulties. He's already acknowledged they are suffering unjustly. They are suffering. They're being grieved by various trials. They're being tested in their faith, and they're being treated wickedly, and that is going to continue. It's going to continue. Then the question becomes to these believers, well, what should I do when they treat me this way? When the world or when your home or when the society turns against you for righteous reasons or despite your righteousness, I should say, how should we respond? And here we're giving very specific instructions. Very specific. It's pivotal. We first understand what not to do. Look at what it says. Do not repay evil for evil or reviling for reviling. This idea has already been mentioned, by the way, in chapter 2, verse 21. Look back at chapter 2, verse 21. It says this, for to this you have been called, because Christ also suffered for you, leaving you an example so that you might follow in his steps. He committed no sin, neither was deceit found in his mouth. When he was reviled, he did not revile in return. When he suffered, he did not threaten, but continued entrusting himself to him who judges justly. We've already seen this established, but it's a good thing he reminds us of this, because it's easy to say this verse and it's very hard to live it. Go back to chapter 3. When we read, do not repay evil for evil, here's what this means. When someone is hostile towards you, mistreats you, wrongs you, hurts you, sins against you, you are not to repay that sin with sin. And again, we love to say this verse, but it's hard because how are we usually prone to respond when somebody sins against us? We don't like it, do we? We don't like it. It ignites and inflames our heart against them. When somebody is hostile towards us, we get angry. We feel attacked. And immediately we march to our own defense very quickly. We are ready to fight. Doesn't matter the time of day. If somebody's coming at me, oh, I'm ready. I'm ready to come at them. How dare they do this to me? How dare they treat me this way? What injustice, what evil, how unfair and unkind. They will pay. Now, some of you might be saying, well, I don't actually say that. You're totally misrepresenting the situation. Well, you may not say it out loud. That's true. You might not say it out loud, but functionally, this occurs all the time. Let me give you some examples. In marriages, a husband sins against his wife, failing to lead the home or whatever it is, sins against his wife, and the wife Instead of responding with the gentle and quiet spirit like we talked about in chapter 3, verse 4 and 5, instead of that, responds with harsh speech, payback of some sort, withholding intimacy. Things like this. Or a wife sins against a husband, and the husband, in return, instead of living with her in an understanding way, according to knowledge, honoring her nonetheless, belittles, berates, is harsh with, withholds his own warmth and affection, and leaves her in a state vulnerable and insecure in their relationship, filled with doubt and shame. This happens all the time. It doesn't need to be spoken. You don't need to say to somebody, I'm going to repay you for evil. You don't need to announce it because you do it in a fleshly way. In the church, this happens when a member sins against you, which, again, we're just going to keep saying it. It's only a matter of time before I fail you or your brothers and sisters fail you. We are sinners. We sin against each other. We should not be shocked at this. Doesn't mean we should tolerate it, but we shouldn't be shocked when that happens. We fail each other. But what happens when they do sin against you? Matthew 18 tells us what we should do. Go and tell your brother their fault. And Lord willing, it's resolved right then and there. And of course, there are steps beyond that. But too often, especially in a church this size where it's easy to hide from one another, you can avoid them like the plague. You mark them and say, that member did this to me. Never again am I drawing near to them. Or you slander them. Maybe a member has reviled you. Maybe a member has spoken poorly of you. And the temptation then is to, well, they're going to speak poor about me. I'm going to speak poor about them. To everyone. Now, maybe you're thinking, well, okay, I'm safe there because I don't share it with everybody. I only share it with my family. Sin is sin. And also, I would argue that sharing these things with your family does more damage because your family are looking to you for leadership. Parents in the home, when they watch you slander others, what does that teach them? When people cross you, son, you be nice to people, but when people cross you, all is fair game. Wishing someone's demise is a common fleshly reaction. Here, this scripture wars against that. How about in the world? Maybe a boss treats you unjustly, gives a promotion to somebody else purely on the basis of favoritism. Maybe a school teacher grades in such a way that is not fair or not right. Maybe a coworker lies about you and it costs you, and your heart is tempted to swell with anger in these moments. Maybe somebody reviles you in a different way. Maybe someone speaks against you for going to this church or this church in general, and that makes you mad. But here we have the explicit command, you are not to return reviling for reviling, for if you do, you are guilty yourself. And no, saying this doesn't clear you. Well, they started it. They started it. I wouldn't have responded this way if it wasn't for you. It can, by the way, be true what Proverbs says, that a harsh word stirs up wrath and still also not justify a wrathful response. Do you see what I'm saying? An angry, harsh response is still sin, even if it be true that somebody came at you in anger. We have an explicit command here not to repay. Now, we may be thinking, and I think we need a reality check here, because this is hard enough with what I'm describing. Sometimes we need a reality check because we suppose that in 21st century America, this is going to be very hard for us. This is going to be very hard because some people are going to lie about us. Some people might cause us to lose our job, or we may face ridicule for our faith. Yes, that is not fun. But do you realize how small that is in comparison to who Peter is talking to here? Peter is saying this command, not to people who are just experiencing a little bit of shame. He is speaking to people who either were going through what Nero was doing or about to go through what Emperor Nero would do. These are likely the Christians that would be ones that would be subject to public torture. What Emperor Nero did, blaming the fire on Christians, lighting Christians on fire to be human torches in his garden, dressing Christians in clothes of beasts and then throwing them out there with other beasts so that beasts would consume them. They were crucified, left hanging to be shamed. That is the context of what we're seeing here. Even if you are treated to such a degree that you are crucified, mocked, and shamed before mankind, that does not justify an evil response. Why? Because that is what the Lord Jesus Christ did as well. And we've only got to the first part of this command. This is hard enough. To not, that's a first aspect of self-control, not doing what I shouldn't do. But the second aspect of self-control is having the control to say, I'm not going to do this, but I'm going to do this instead. Look what the text says. Do not repay evil for evil or reviling for reviling, but on the contrary, bless. Ah! We don't like this in our flesh. This word bless means to invoke blessings upon them. In other words, go to the throne of God in heaven in prayer on their behalf. Whoa. That's a pretty big ask. Out of love for God and love for them, praying that the Lord would bless them. Now, not bless them in their sin. We'll get to that in a moment, what blessing does not mean. But that God would truly bless them, would save their soul, would stop them in their unrighteousness, would turn them to Christ that they may be saved. Have you ever had someone offend you to such a degree where you wonder, you know what? I don't even know if I'd pray for their salvation. And Lord willing, we don't stay there for very long. But there's anger in our hearts. Prayer is supposed to be our response, and not just prayer generally speaking, but that God would bless them as image bearers. Now, this is an altogether otherworldly response, isn't it? It's totally otherworldly. This makes no sense. This makes absolutely no sense, and yet this was the idea conveyed by Jesus and modeled by him. Listen to the words of Jesus. Matthew 5, 43 through 44 says, "You have heard it was said, you shall love your neighbor and hate your enemy, but I say to you, love your enemies and pray for those who persecute you."
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2: Our Bible verse today is found in the Psalms. Our soul waits for the Lord. He is our help and our shield. For our heart rejoices in him because we trust in his holy name. Let your loving kindness, O Lord, be upon us, according as we have hoped in you. That was Psalm 33, verses 20 through 22. This is WJLU New Smyrna Beach and WJLH Flagler Beach.

0: A Future Rest. This is Ken Ham, author, speaker, and blogger on the Bible's reliability and authority. Work is a good thing, even though we work in a sin-cursed and broken world. Now, this should remind us of the future rest coming to those who trust in Christ. A day is coming when there will be no longer a curse. Our service to the Lord will be joyful, just as it was for Adam and Eve before sin. You see, Jesus came to earth to do his work, and he accomplished it. That's why he cried, "It is finished," on the cross. While on earth, he experienced all the trials of living in this cursed world, but joyfully served his Father even unto death. We follow his example as we look forward to our future rest, available through faith in Christ.
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2: I'd like to ask you to take your copy of God's Word. Will you turn with me to John chapter 14? John chapter 14, if you don't have a copy of the Bible with you, you'll find there in the chair in front of you copies of Scripture. John chapter 14 is where we are. When the great Chicago fire consumed the city in 1871, Horatio Spafford, an attorney who was heavily invested in real estate, lost a fortune. About the same time, his only son, a four-year-old boy, died of scarlet fever. For the next 2 years, he drowned his grief by working to rebuild the city and helping the people who had been left homeless by the fire. By November of 1873, he needed a break and decided to take his wife and four daughters to Europe for a vacation. However, at the very last moment, an urgent matter came up, and he would need to send his wife and children ahead of him, telling them that he would come very soon during the early morning hours of November the 22nd. The ship that Horatio's family was traveling on collided with another ship. In 2 hours, it sunk to the bottom of the ocean, taking with it all four of his remaining children. Only his wife survived. Horatio Spafford boarded a ship to be reunited with his wife. One day, as they traveled across the Atlantic, the captain came to him and said, "I believe that we are now passing over the place where your daughter's ship went down." Sitting in the cabin that night, unable to sleep, alone with his thoughts, words began to drift into his mind that would ultimately become one of the most touching hymns ever written. The lyrics of the first verse of that hymn: "When peace, like a river, attendeth my way, when sorrows, like sea billows, roll, whatever my lot, thou hast taught me to say, it is well with my soul." How did this man, and any of us for that matter, find comfort and even hope in the midst of such overwhelming grief? A man who is devoting his life to helping other people. A man who suffered the loss of every one of his children. How did he find hope in the midst of that sort of sorrow? I think that this passage of Scripture, this chapter, the 14th chapter of the Gospel of John, speaks powerfully to that issue. We're going to continue on our study here. Last week, we studied verses 1 through 14, and I shared with you reasons why Christians should trust Christ when their hearts are troubled. This passage that we're studying this morning builds on that, and we see Jesus makes three promises to believers with troubled hearts. Very, very relevant, very powerful passage of Scripture. We're going to pick up in verse 15, John chapter 14, and let's see what the Lord has to say to us. If you love me, you will keep my commandments. I will ask the Father, and he will give you another helper, that he may be with you forever. That is the Spirit of truth, whom the world cannot receive because it does not see him or know him, but you know him because he abides with you and will be in you. I will not leave you as orphans. I will come to you. After a little while, the world will no longer see me, but you will see me. Because I live, you will live also. In that day, you will know that I am in my Father, and you in me, and I in you. He who has my commandments and keeps them is the one who loves me, and he who loves me will be loved by my Father, and I will love him and will disclose myself to him. Judas, not Iscariot, said to him, Lord, what then has happened that you are going to disclose yourself to us and not to the world? Jesus answered and said to him, if anyone loves me, he will keep my word, and my Father will love him, and we will come to him and make our abode with him. He who does not love me does not keep my words, and the word which you hear is not mine, but the Father's who sent me. These things I have spoken to you while abiding with you, but the Helper, the Holy Spirit, whom the Father will send in my name, he will teach you all things and bring to your remembrance all that I said to you. Peace I leave with you. My peace I give to you. Not as the world gives do I give. Do not let your heart be troubled, nor let it be fearful. You heard that I said to you, I go away, and I will come to you. If you loved me, you would have rejoiced because I go to the Father, for the Father is greater than I. Now I have told you before it happens, so that when it happens, you may believe. I will not speak much more with you, for the ruler of this world is coming. He has nothing in me, but so that the world may know that I love the Father, I do exactly as the Father commanded me. Get up. Let's go from here. Let's pray. Heavenly Father, we come before you this morning once again. Lord, I marvel at the intimacy, the specificity of your compassion and your kindness, how you are involved with our lives, how you know the burdens that we carry, how you know the sorrow that weighs down our heart, and how you have not left us to figure that out on our own, but that your Holy Spirit ministers to the believer. You care for us. You comfort us. You give us strength to endure what we could not carry. I ask God in this time that you would please minister through the teaching of your word. This passage is relevant to all of us. Some in this room suffering with fresh wounds of sorrow. Others bear the scars from years gone by, and the pain is still just as real. I pray, God, that you would help us to find hope in Christ, to find hope in the promises that you make to us, that we might be strengthened and walk by faith, even though we do it many times with tears in our eyes. And in this, may Christ be glorified. It is in his name and for his glory that we pray. Amen. Let me reset the context here in this passage of Scripture. Jesus is alone with the disciples. He's ministering to them. To say that they are troubled would be a gross understatement. Jesus has been with them for the last 3 years. He's been traveling with them. They've listened to him teach. They've watched him do miraculous things. They are utterly amazed by him, still trying to figure out exactly who he is, but utterly amazed by him. And now he's telling them that he is going away, and where he is going they cannot follow, although they would follow later. Jesus was about to go to the cross. The disciples and every other Jewish person who was looking with eager expectation to the coming Messiah, they had no frame of reference for a Messiah who would die on a cross. This was so far outside the bounds of what could be. And this idea that Jesus, who had raised the dead, was going to go away and they would not be able to follow, they were very, very troubled. They had put all of their hope in him. They had, in a manner of speaking, put all their eggs in his basket. And the idea that now he was going to go away, it was very hard for them. And Jesus is comforting them. He's ministering to them. He's trying to help them to understand and trying to strengthen them. In the message last week, I gave you three reasons why Christians should trust Jesus when your heart is troubled. I suggested that the text demonstrated for us that we trust Jesus because he has prepared a place for us. We live in light of eternity. I also suggested that we trust Jesus because he is one with the Father. When Jesus makes a promise, it is a promise from God. And then I also suggested to you that we trust Jesus because his departure results in greater works. Believers are participating in God's eternal plan. We're going to build on that this morning, and I'm going to show you three promises that Jesus makes to comfort the troubled heart. The first promise is the promise of the Holy Spirit. The promise of the Holy Spirit. Now, you may wonder, who is the Holy Spirit? Look with me there at verse 16. I will ask the Father, and he will give you another helper. Pay attention to that. Another helper, that he may be with you forever. That is the Spirit of truth, whom the world cannot receive because it does not see him or know him. But you know him because he abides with you and will be in you. That word there, helper, in the Greek, the word is parakletos. It's a word that is not easy to define with one word or even one idea. It means to call alongside. It means to have an advocate, someone who advocates. Much more that we could say about that, but this is what's going on there. Jesus had been the parakletos for the disciples. He had been the helper, the advocate for the disciples. And what he's saying here is that once he was resurrected and went back to heaven to be with the Father, that the Father would send another parakletos, another advocate, another helper. This is the Holy Spirit of God. And you notice as you look at the text, the Holy Spirit was already with them. But Jesus is going to add to that. He's going to add to the work, or the Holy Spirit's work would be increased. Not only would he be with the believer, as he had been throughout the Old Testament, but this was a new thing that was going to happen. The Holy Spirit would indwell, would be in the believer, in the follower of Christ. The Holy Spirit sets up his home in the believer. This is a glorious truth. Now, as we think about this, it's very important for us to understand that when we're talking about this, we're talking about believers. This isn't unbelievers. This is a blessing, a gift that God gives to the believers. You see this, for example, coming out in Jesus' statement in verse 15. Back up just one verse. If you love me, you will keep my commandments. You see that same statement being made, or similar statement being made in in verse 21, as well as in verses 23 and 24. Jesus is talking about the believer and the fact that the person who is a follower of Christ has been born again. This person has been transformed. They've been given a new heart. They've been given new desires. And one of the characteristics of the believer, it is the desire to obey Christ. People who have been born again don't obey Christ to make themselves right with God. They obey Christ out of a desire to glorify Christ, out of a longing and a hunger to follow Christ. That desire that you have, Christian, that is a work of the Holy Spirit in your heart. You desire to follow Christ. And one of the things that the Holy Spirit does is helps you to do that, helps you to understand God's word, helps you to follow Christ. Now, before we move off of this, let me also say, the other side of that statement is also true. Believers demonstrate their love for Christ by following Christ, by following the commands of Christ, by obeying Christ. The person who is an unbeliever does not obey Christ. And there are many people who, because they know things about God, because maybe they were raised in the church and they know that Jesus is God, they've been taught that Jesus died on the cross, he was buried and rose again 3 days later. They imagine that because they believe these things, because they accept them as truth, that this is what makes them right with God, makes them righteous, and it's simply not true. The devil not only believes all of those things, he knows those things are true. He knows for a fact that Jesus Christ is the Son of God. He knows for a fact that he became a man, that he lived a perfect and sinless life. The devil knows that Jesus went to the cross, that he died, he was buried, and raised again 3 days later. The devil knows all of those things. He has no question about that. But he's not a Christian. He's not a follower of Christ. My point to you is that the believer, the follower of Christ, has been transformed and wants to do what God has commanded. And one of the things that God does is, in addition to saving a person, is gives them the Holy Spirit to indwell the believer. Now, what is it that the Holy Spirit does? Well, many things that we could talk about. Let's look at verse 25. These things I have spoken to you while abiding with you, but the Helper, the Holy Spirit, whom the Father will send in my name, he will teach you all things and bring to your remembrance all that I said to you. Although the disciples were struggling to understand everything that Jesus was saying, the Lord assures them in this statement that the Holy Spirit is going to remind them of these things later. We're thinking about the ministry of the Holy Spirit. What does the Holy Spirit, who indwells the believer, what does he do? Well, one of the things that he would do specifically with the disciples is he was going to bring to their remembrance all of the things that Jesus had said. This would enable them to teach what we find in the New Testament. This would enable them to write what we find in the New Testament. That's one of the ministries of the Holy Spirit. We think about that generally in our own lives, believers. The Spirit is bringing to your remembrance the Word of God. The Spirit is enabling you to understand, illuminating the text. We read the Bible. We're not simply reading for comprehension in a more general sense. We recognize that the Holy Spirit illuminates the Word of God, pricks our heart, gives us a desire, for example, to obey the things that we're reading. These are ministries of the Holy Spirit. A few more. We're not going to exhaust this. I'm giving you a flavor. We're talking about Jesus promising the Holy Spirit to the troubled-hearted disciples and how that was relevant to them and how this is relevant to us. And I'm showing you that the Holy Spirit indwells the believer. And I'm showing you now what the ministries of the Holy Spirit are. In addition to the things I've just mentioned, you see that the Holy Spirit also convicts the world of sin and of righteousness and the judgment to come. Now, this is the general ministry of the Holy Spirit, convicting the world of sin and of righteousness and the judgment to come, the Holy Spirit also convicts the believer of sin and of righteousness and the judgment to come. We also know from Scripture that the Holy Spirit draws people to faith, draws, does this supernatural work in the unbeliever, drawing them in salvation. Another thing that the Holy Spirit does, comforts us in our afflictions. The Apostle Paul mentioned this, 2 Corinthians chapter 1, verses 3 and 4. God comforts us in our afflictions. That's a ministry, a work of the Holy Spirit. There's much more that we can say, but you get this understanding. The Holy Spirit, the third person of the Trinity, one God, three persons, the Father, the Son, and the Holy Spirit. And the Holy Spirit has a ministry to us. And this ministry involves comforting us in times of trouble and suffering and difficulty. Now, considering the Holy Spirit indwells the believer, we also understand that the believer, in a sense, is the temple of the Holy Spirit. The Holy Spirit is living in you. And believer, that should give you comfort. Let me ask you a question. Considering the fact the Holy Spirit is living in you, do you live like it? Does that change how you live your life? The fact that the Holy Spirit is in you, you recognize that you're taking the Holy Spirit with you when you go to sin. Scripture describes sinning against the Holy Spirit in a variety of different ways. A couple of them. One we find in Ephesians chapter 4, verse 30. We're commanded not to grieve the Holy Spirit. Paul says in 1 Thessalonians chapter 5, verse 19, not to quench the Holy Spirit. Some try to draw sharp distinctions between these, but that's not really supported by Scripture. The idea is that we are not to sin against the Holy Spirit. We are not to resist the Holy Spirit. We are not to put out the fires of the Holy Spirit that he's kindling in our hearts. We do that when we rebel against God. Now, this is very, very important because we're thinking about the ministry of comfort that the Holy Spirit brings to us, and now we're considering the fact that how we live our lives, the things that we say and the things that we do, the things that we think about, the things that we allow to entertain us, that these things can grieve the Holy Spirit. These things can quench the work of the Holy Spirit in us. We must live according to the leading of the Holy Spirit. Is the Holy Spirit leading you to do something? Don't resist. Do what he's calling you to do. Things that can grieve the Holy Spirit, anger and bitterness, these are things that grieve the Holy Spirit. They also lead to wrongdoing, to sin. Here's one more. Sinful speech that corrupts rather than builds up grieves the Spirit of truth. Believer, you are filled with the Holy Spirit. You are a temple of the Holy Spirit. Live your life in your thoughts, in your words, in your actions. Live your life in a way that honors Christ. Now, Paul said in Galatians chapter 5, verse 16, that we are to walk by the Spirit. There's a good summary statement, how we are to respond, how we are to live our lives. The Holy Spirit is inside of us. The Holy Spirit has been given to us in part to comfort us. How do we respond to the Holy Spirit? That fellowship should be close and intimate, walking by the Spirit. That's one promise. Here's another. The promise of Jesus. Jesus promises himself. Not only does he promise to send another comforter, another helper, another parakletos, but he says, verse 18, I will not leave you as orphans. He wasn't just giving us the Holy Spirit. He says, I will not leave you as orphans. I will come to you. After a little while, the Lord will no longer see me, but you will see me. Because I live, you will live also. In that day, you will know that I am in my Father, and you in me, and I in you. Do you notice in those verses God's care for you? The intimacy of God's care for the believer. What we're seeing here is the fact that God is not detached, that God is not uncaring toward his creatures, that God specifically cares about you. I will not leave you as orphans. The disciples of following Jesus, and they've put all of their hope in Jesus. And now Jesus says, I'm going to go away. And Jesus says, I'll give you the Holy Spirit. But also, he says, I will not leave you as orphans. I will come to you. He'll return again. This is very, very important. It's very important that we understand who God is according to his word. And in this statement, you see the intimacy of God's involvement in your life. And that's relevant because in the midst, for example, of sorrow and difficulty, especially when it's overwhelming sorrow, when your heart is so consumed with grief that you can't even think or see straight, to know how personally, how intimately God cares for you. This should shake us out of our belief that we are alone, that God doesn't care. God, why would you allow this to happen to me? Are you picking on me? Have I done something to offend you? God wants us to know, even in the midst of our greatest difficulty, that he cares for you. He cares about your sorrow. He cares about your fear. He cares about your grief. And as we study Scripture, we must take our understanding of who God is from these things, because in the midst of the fires of the trials that we go through in this life, it doesn't feel like that, does it? And yet Christian Scripture continually calls on us to live in light of the truth, not in light of our feelings. To even go to God and say, look, God, I'm having trouble believing this right now because I don't feel it. I don't understand how this is going to work out. I don't understand why you've allowed this horrible thing into my life. I can't imagine the temptation that Horatio Spafford must have experienced, having lost all of his children. My soul, I don't know that there's a worse thing that you could do to a human being than to take their child. And in those times when we are overcome with grief, God is telling us this is not the end. This is not the end. God has promised the presence of the Holy Spirit. Jesus has promised that he will not leave us alone, leave us as orphans. He says, I will come for you. And because I live, you will live also. Christian, what I'm talking here about is that your faith, is that the truth of the Word of God, that who God reveals himself to be in the Bible is to mean something in your life practically. And it only means something if you know what Scripture says. It only means something if you are living in light of it. This is one of the blessings, by the way, of having friends in the church. Christians need to be involved with the local church. Christians need to have friends in the local church. People who know you and you know them. People who can come alongside you when you are overwhelmed with some circumstance of life. People who know you well enough that they can come and knock on your door when you don't want anybody to bother you and say, guess who? Why? Not because we have the ability to take away the suffering. But we can show the love of Christ, can't we? We can just sit next to someone, hold their hand, cry with them. When they're consumed with grief and don't want to be around other people because they know that it makes other people uncomfortable, to have a friend that says, it's okay. I'm not uncomfortable. And if I get uncomfortable, it's okay. I'll sit here anyway. Christians need to have these sorts of friendships, this sort of fellowship with other people, to be known by other Christians, to be willing to reveal yourself to other Christians, that they would know you, that we're not walking around with a stiff upper lip all the time saying, I'm okay when I'm not. Christ means to comfort us through those people. And one of the things that fellow believers can do is to come alongside and to try and encourage and just to remind someone of God's word. For example, we are not without hope. This world is not the end. We lose a loved one. We get a diagnosis from a doctor. We get a bad call from our financial consultant. Says things aren't as good as we had hoped. We can know that this world is not the end. We can have the peace of God that passes all understanding, knowing that this God who loved us so much that he was willing to sacrifice his own son will never leave us and never forsake us. This needs to be relevant in our lives. And in those times when grief is overwhelming us, when sorrow is pressing in upon us, when troubles are like a flood washing over us, to be reminded of the truths of the Word of God because they should be relevant to us. Doesn't mean that all of our questions are answered, does it? Sometimes when we face trouble and trials, and there are no answers that anybody's going to give that are true, but we don't see our problem in a vacuum. Christian faith, Christ is teaching us to live in light of eternity, to recognize that God is at work, that God is doing something, and the first thing that he's doing is he's loved us so much that he has come to us to give his life as a sacrifice, to send the Holy Spirit to indwell us, not to be alongside of us, but to indwell the believer. And then Christ promises, I'll come again. I will not leave you alone. And I understand that in these years that you have in this life, it seems like an eternity. But take heart. Take heart. Because there will come a day when it's your turn to go into the presence of the Lord. There will come a day when you die, and to be absent from the body is to be present with the Lord, and so shall you ever be. And this is not to make light of the seriousness of the grief that we carry in this life. But it says, the Apostle Paul says, we don't grieve as those who have no hope. We have hope in Christ. And you see, believer, God is calling on us to live our lives in such a way that it matters to us, that it makes a difference to us.

because God means for it to comfort us. Listen, when we allow ourselves to only be hearers of the word and not doers of the word in every respect, it builds up callous on our heart, causes us to just begin to ignore the truth of God's word. This truth that is meant to be a salve on your burning heart, soothing you, comforting you. These are the promises that God makes to us. Here's the last promise. Not only has Jesus promised the Holy Spirit and his ongoing ministry and that he'll come again, but you notice in the text, he also promises peace. Verse 27, peace I leave with you. My peace I give to you, not as the world gives, do I give to you. Do not let your heart be troubled, nor let it be fearful. Notice those statements there. Do not let your heart be troubled. Do not let it be fearful. That's wonderful news, because if you have experienced suffering, hardship, difficulty, you know the tendency for those things to take control of the thoughts, the heart, to make us feel like this thing, it's as if we're being drug along and there's nothing that we can do about it. And yet Christ offers us hope even in those statements. Do not let your heart be troubled. You don't have to live like that. You don't have to live like that. This is a deep and abiding peace that has strengthened believers for the last 2,000 plus years of church history. Now listen, I'm not making light or of the smaller things that happen in life, the troubles and trials and difficulties. I'm today talking with you about the big stuff. The disciples were facing something that was shaking them to their core. And I'm looking at the text and trying to bring that out to you in contemporary terms and in terms that apply to your own life. We're talking about big things that happen in our life. And that God has promised to help us and to minister to us and to strengthen us even in the worst times. And that doesn't mean that the thing that you're praying for is going to come to pass in the way that you hoped that it would. As you're beside the bed of your loved one, begging God, please, please, take me. As you've worked your whole life and now find yourself at a place where you have no options to earn more money, and in a moment, it's gone. How? How am I going to live? It's here. It's here in these big, life-shaking moments that God will come through for you, just as he has throughout church history. Let me share two examples with you. A woman named Perpetua. She died in about the year 203. She was 22 years old. Just after having a child, while she was preparing to be baptized, she was arrested and imprisoned. Her charge? Her faith in Christ. That's it. Moms in this room, moms listening online, you're 22 years old. Your child has just been born. Her father begged her to recant her testimony for the sake of her newborn son. Her response, I cannot be called anything but a Christian. On the day of her

0: Execution, she was placed in the arena with a wild animal. When the animal failed to kill her, the gladiator was sent to finish the job. The young soldier faltered. Perpetua herself guided the blade to her throat. She would not fight against what God had ordained. We're not talking about the kiddie pool Christianity. She trusted God. Here's one more. I would suggest the greatest American theologian, Jonathan Edwards, and his wife, Sarah, had 11 children. While most lived to adulthood, the family faced sudden and devastating deaths later in life. In 1758, Jonathan Edwards died unexpectedly from a smallpox inoculation. Just weeks later, his daughter Esther also died. Shortly after that, her husband died, leaving behind orphaned grandchildren for Sarah to take care of. Later that year, Sarah herself died. Jonathan's final words to his daughter Lucy are very powerful and a testament to his trust in God, and I believe an example for us to follow. He said to Lucy before he died, "It seems to me to be the will of God that I must shortly leave you. Trust God. You need not fear." We're talking here this morning about faith and a peace of God that passes all understanding in the most horrific storms of life. And I'm suggesting to you, I'm showing you from God's word that God means to minister to us, to comfort us, even in the worst of times. And that through the years, there have been other believers that have faced the most horrible situations. And God has sustained them, and God will sustain you as well. And the devil will come alongside and try and get you to believe anything, to become overwhelmed, to allow yourself to become consumed by grief. And God offers hope, though. He's offering hope and peace to us. Jesus finishes his statement in this passage by giving two interconnected truths that were to serve as an anchor for all the disciples of Jesus. The first, I've already mentioned, Jesus is coming again. Look with me at verse 28. "You heard that I said to you, I go away and I will come again. If you loved me, you would have rejoiced because I go to the Father, for the Father is greater than I am." It's the third time, by the way, in this chapter that Jesus has said this. In verse 3, verse 18, and verse 28, he says something similar. He's calling on us, Christian. We're thinking about now, how do we apply this to our lives? He's calling on us to live our lives in light of the coming of Christ. He's calling on us to live with the soon coming of Christ being relevant to us. Do you think about that? Do you routinely meditate on the fact that there will come a day when Jesus Christ is coming again? It should mean something in our lives. And as it does, it changes our perspective. And Jesus is pointing that out there in verse 28. He said, "If you love me, you would have rejoiced because I go to the Father, for the Father is greater than I am." The disciples didn't understand exactly who Jesus was or what exactly he was doing. But Jesus is saying that if you understood, you would be thrilled about what I'm about to go through, because it opens the door for me to go back to the Father. Christians should have peace knowing that Jesus is coming again. We should also have peace knowing that God is working out his plan. And there are times in our life when that plan takes a turn that we don't understand. There are times in our life when, as we walk down the hallway of life, God tells us we'll now turn this way. I remember back in May when my brother was checked into the liver transplant unit in Orlando. I'd walked down the hall to get to his room several times and had not noticed that as I turned a corner, had I gone straight, I would have walked into the hospice unit. The first time I noticed that, my stomach knotted. Oh God, please. No. That was not God's will. That's exactly where we went. Sometimes God is going to require us to go down a road that we don't want to go down. To go down a road that we don't understand. And Christian, if you have not resolved in your mind the character and nature of God according to Scripture, not according to your feelings, then when you come to that place, you will find yourself swept away by your feelings. You will find yourself imagining things about God that are not true. You will set up a standard of what it means for God to demonstrate his love that is divorced from his sovereign will. Again, we're talking about the deep end of the pool on the Christian faith. Coming to a place where we are tempted to think that God must not care, or God must not love me, or maybe God's not in charge, or even worse, maybe there is no God. Because something is going on in my life that I don't understand and I hate, and it's horrible. And what God calls on us to do is to live our lives in light of the truth. And so I come to this fork in the road, and I'm saying, why? Why, God, would you allow this? And as I've said to you many times, Scripture, throughout the pages from Genesis to Revelation, God always answers that why question with who. Throughout Scripture, from Genesis to Revelation, God is telling us who he is. He's telling us that he's sovereignly in control of his creation. He's telling us that he's loving and that he's kind and that he's merciful, that he loves us, that he's compassionate. And so now we come to this fork in the road, and the question is, will you believe your feelings or will you believe God? Because it's okay to say, I know that God is in control and this is ripping the heart out of me. And yet, for whatever reason, I don't know, it is clearly God's will because things aren't just happening. And so I'm going to trust that God will give me strength and he'll give me grace and he'll give me peace. And he's not going to give me that for the next 3 months supply, he'll give me enough for today. And you keep leaning on him and trusting him. And you say, I don't know how I will get through this. And God says, just continue to trust him. Continue to lean. And there will come a day when you will look back on your life and you will recognize God is working out his plan. And that's what you see going on there in verses 29 through 31. He's telling us that God is working out his plan. First, as the disciples witnessed the things God said would come to be, their faith would grow. That would be a part of the plan. Verse 29, now I have told you before it happens so that when it happens, you may believe. Same thing holds true for you and I. God is telling us who he is and what he's doing. And you believe him and trust him, and you'll see that it will increase your faith as you see God working out his plan according to his will. Second, he says, as we're thinking about God's working out the plan, Satan is being defeated. We live in a world with sin and death, and Satan seems like he is unchained in the mischief that he brings about. And yet this is not true. He is defeated. Jesus says in verse 30, I will not speak much more with you, for the ruler of this world is coming. He has nothing in me. Jesus had lived a perfect, sinless life, and he was going to go to the cross, pay the penalty for sin, which is death. And he had no sin of his own. And therefore, the penalty that Christ paid can be placed into your account when you repent and believe in the Lord Jesus Christ. Finally, just as Jesus commands his followers to demonstrate their love for God by obeying, notice what Jesus does. He sets the example. Look at verse 31. But so that the world may know that I love the Father, I do exactly what the Father commands me. Get up, let us go from here. As I close, I want to deal with one last question. Maybe you ask, what if these promises don't give me comfort and hope in troubled times? What if they bounce off of me like a ping pong ball against the wall? That is showing what we truly believe. And we are all growing in the grace and knowledge of the Lord Jesus Christ. But it's very important, Christian, that you understand that how we respond, what we desire, what we say, come out of our heart. And it's showing us something about what's going on in our heart. And the thing is not for me to run away from God, it is to run to God and say, God, I'm trying to believe, but you know, my heart is breaking into pieces. My mind can't even think straight. Please help me. And allow the Holy Spirit to minister to you that you might believe God's word. And what you find is the degree to which you trust in God according to his word will be the corresponding degree to which you will find peace in your heart. The second verse of Horatio Spafford's song, It Is Well With My Soul, speaks powerfully to this idea. Listen to this verse. Though Satan should buffet, though trials should come, let this blessed assurance control that Christ has regarded my helpless estate and hath shed his own blood for my soul. It is well, it is well, it is well with my soul. Is it well with your soul? If not, Christ will minister to you according to his word. Go to him, confess that. Seek your comfort and peace in the truth of Christ's word, and it will be well with your soul.
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0: It's Crazy Money Day. Hi, I'm Chuck Bentley with my money life from Crown. The 2026 World Cup featured two of the wealthiest athletes in history. At age 41, Cristiano Ronaldo earns a salary of $200 million plus $65 million through endorsements. Lionel Messi, at age 38, has an annual base salary of $25 million and earns $70 million from endorsements. That's crazy. Their remarkable success reminds us of a truth found in Psalm 20, verse 7. 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

0: Our Bible verse today is found in the Psalms. Our soul waits for the Lord. He is our help and our shield. For our heart rejoices in Him because we trust in His holy name. Let your loving kindness, O Lord, be upon us, according as we have hoped in you. That was Psalm 33, verses 20 through 22. 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
1: American Family News, I'm Robert Thornton. Luigi Mangione confessed to murdering UnitedHealthcare CEO Brian Thompson today. He pleaded guilty to federal stalking charges in the murder of Thompson, admitting matter-of-factly that he trailed the executive to an investor conference in 2024 and gunned him down on a New York City street. Mangione, 28, said he even used a ruse to glean information about the event, contacting the health insurance company ahead of time under the guise of being an investor of a multi-billion dollar firm. Alec Murdaugh appeared in court for a pretrial hearing today for his murder case retrial, Fox's Jonathan Seri reports.
2: The judge has decided to allow the defense to submit fingernail samples from Maggie Murdaugh.

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is John MacArthur. I want you to join me for today's Portraits of Grace. Partiality is an age-old problem. Its most common manifestations are racial, religious, and socioeconomic discrimination. And the Bible denounces partiality in any form. But one the New Testament specifically targets is preferential treatment of the rich over the poor. Such favoritism is devastating, not only because it is sinful, but also because the majority of believers tend to be poor, common people. That was certainly true in New Testament times. Discriminating against them struck a blow at the very heart of the church, still does. God has chosen the poor of this world to be rich in faith and heirs of the kingdom. Seek to honor the poor by treating them with dignity rather than prejudice and meeting their needs whenever possible. This is John MacArthur encouraging you to live as portraits of grace.

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0: Hi, I'm Todd Nettleton, and this is the Voice of the Martyrs Radio. There are very few Christians in Morocco. The country is officially 99.9% Muslim. Church services take place in homes, and Christian meetings are held in secret. Congregations are small and mostly include believers who came to Christ out of Islam. Many Moroccans, including government officials and law enforcement, have never engaged with a Christian before. The police are beginning to track down Christian leaders and ask questions. A young pastor is requesting prayer. Pray for boldness and wisdom, he urged. Pray the church would remain faithful. Pray Christian leaders in Morocco would have wisdom to be a bold witness for Christ and remain strong in faithfulness.
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1: Axiom College Ministries is hosting Welcome Back Week with a life group meeting at 11 a.m. on Sunday, August 23rd. 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

Jesus, could you please just sit and cry with me till I can sing, till I can sing. 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
1: Throughout Paul's first letter to the Thessalonians, we have some powerful principles to live by. And all this week, I've been sharing these enduring truths that are so vital and necessary to become mature in Jesus Christ. I've called these truths models of maturity, God's household model, God's message, and follow-up communication. Listen carefully as I review these fully stated principles.
0: As local churches, we are to grow in our faith, hope, and love, and become models to a watching world. And as spiritual leaders, we should always model this faith, hope, and love to those we lead. To do this, we are to function as godly fathers and mothers to those we lead in the church. Furthermore, we must clearly and consistently teach people God's divine message as it unfolds in the totality of Scripture. And following Paul's model, we must be in contact with new believers to make sure they're growing spiritually.
1: These indeed are powerful principles to live by if we're to help believers in the church mature and measure up to the stature of Jesus Christ. To what extent is your church reflecting faith, hope, and love? To what extent is your church functioning as a loving household? To what extent are you learning the Word of God? And to what extent are you helping new believers become mature in Jesus Christ?
0: The Bible principle you've heard today comes from the Life Essentials Study Bible by Dr. Gene Getz. 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
2: If a friend called tonight and said the things you've been saying to yourself, you probably wouldn't just sit there and agree. If they said they were failing or behind or too much or not enough, you'd push back. Not harshly, but you would. You'd remind them that one hard season doesn't define them. You'd tell them they're allowed to be tired without being a disappointment. You'd remind them that they're loved by God even when life feels unfinished. And you'd be right. So why is it so hard to believe that when you're the one who needs to hear it? God's truth doesn't change just because it's your heart on the line. You're not exempt from the grace you'd offer someone else. So let the truth be true for you too. You are loved. You are held. You are not finished. A little encouragement. The Cornerstone. Part of your mix, part of your life.
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0: Our Bible verse today is found in the Psalms. Our soul waits for the Lord. He is our help and our shield. For our heart rejoices in Him because we trust in His holy name. Let your loving kindness, O Lord, be upon us, according as we have hoped in you. That was Psalm 33, verses 20 through 22. This is WJLU New Smyrna Beach and WJLH Flagler Beach.
1: 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In this program, we want to encourage you in your Christian faith by showing how scientific evidence supports the Bible, particularly the Genesis account. The book of Genesis lays the foundation for all matters addressed in the rest of the Bible: the nature of God, His sovereignty in creation, man's purpose, sin, marriage, family, and why we need a Savior are all introduced and explained in Genesis. When we see that the first and most foundational book of the Bible can be trusted in all matters, including science, it builds confidence in the rest of the inspired Word all the way to Revelation. I'm Frank Sherwin, zoologist and research associate with the Institute for Creation Research. Join me for today's show of Science, Scripture, and Salvation. We as creation scientists believe that in the beginning, God created. That means from the very big to the very small, God made it all. So in today's program, we're going to look at the very big and then shift gears, as it were, and look at the very, very small, understanding that God, the Creator, the Lord Jesus Christ, made it all. He's created an unbelievably big universe. It isn't possible to define or describe just how large the universe is. Nehemiah chapter 9 says, "Thou, even Thou, art Lord alone. Thou hast made heaven, the heaven of heavens, and all their host, the earth, and all things that are therein, the seas, and all that is therein, and Thou preservest them all, and the host of heaven worshipeth Thee." Psalm 14:1 states that the fool in his heart has said that there is no God. Atheists and pantheists are mere fools in the sight of the omniscient God, regardless of their intellectual achievements. Indeed, the atheist is someone who believes in the scientifically absurd, that nothing created the universe and everything in it. But Job chapter 9 says God performs wonders that cannot be fathomed, miracles that cannot be numbered. The universe is the totality of all matter and energy, space and time. A typical galaxy, for example, is a swarm of about 100 billion stars, with some having much more. For example, our own Milky Way galaxy is home to over an estimated 200 billion stars and about 50 billion planets. There's more than 100 billion galaxies, and the average is about 300 billion stars each. Well, that's 100 billion times 300 billion, giving the universe containing up to 300 sextillion stars, according to the AP News story, December 1st of 2010. Psalm 147 says that God tells the number of the stars, and He calls them all by their names. No telescope has ever seen beyond the galaxies to nothingness. When we build larger telescopes, we see deeper into space. We see more galaxies than we didn't know about in every direction that we look. Consider the immensity of the universe with its power. Psalm 19:1 says, "The heavens declare the glory of God, and the firmament showeth His handiwork." When we take a look at the immenseness of the universe, we see no limit. Did you ever wonder just how many grains of sand there are on all the world's beaches? Somebody has made the estimate, probably 10 sextillion grains of sand. That's 10 sextillion grains of sand, and each grain of sand is uniquely different. King David in praise declares in Psalm 139, "How precious to me are your thoughts, O God! How vast is the sum of them! Were I to count them, they would outnumber the grains of sand." Compared to our solar system's small rocky planets, the Earth looks pretty large. But Jupiter is 100 times as large as the Earth. It would take 1 million of our Earths to fill up the Sun. The red supergiant Arcturus is 1,000 times as large as our Sun. Antares dwarfs Arcturus
2: and is 1,000 times larger. And Antares is 1 billion times larger than the Earth. Unbelievably large red supergiant stars include Pollux, Arcturus, Aldebaran, Betelgeuse, Antares, Herschel's Garnet Star, KW Sagittarii, V354 Cepheid. And if V354 Cepheid was placed in the center of our solar system, it would extend to beyond the orbits of Jupiter and Saturn. There are other stars as well. The diameter of our sun is a mere 860,000 miles across. That means if you got in a car and drove 60 miles an hour, it would take you 5 years to drive around the sun just one time. A star called Mu Cephei, C-E-P-H-I, is 1,621 times the sun's diameter across. That's about 2 billion miles in diameter. God invites us in His Word to consider the greatness and wonder of the stars that He has created. Job 22 says, "Is not God in the heights

0: unbelievably sophisticated and complex, and we give God the glory. Let's take a short break. I'll continue on this topic when we come back.
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0: Welcome back to Science, Scripture, and Salvation, a radio ministry of the Institute for Creation Research. In part one of our program, we looked at incredible display of stars and galaxies found throughout the universe. The universe, it seems like it has no end. We also talked about the fact that there is another field on the very, very small scale called molecular nanotechnology. That is, looking at the submicroscopic world of biology using something called an electron microscope. One evolutionist said in 2000 in Nature magazine, volume 408, if you could build a motor 1/1,000,000th of a millimeter across, you could fit 1,000,000,000,000 of them in a teaspoon. It seems incredible, he said, but biological systems already use molecular motors on this scale, end quote. Well, 1/1,000,000th of a millimeter is pretty small, considering that 1 millimeter is about the edge of a dime in thinness. Imagine taking a thin dime and dividing the edge 1,000,000 times. That's what we're talking about when it comes to molecular nanotechnology. But God has designed molecular motors that are far more complex than any of the molecular machines that have been produced artificially by man. There's simply no comparison of the protein-based molecular machines found in our trillions of cells. So nanotechnology means a study of molecular machines. And Nature magazine, volume 386, said, some enzyme complexes function literally as machines and come equipped with springs, levers, and even rotary joints. That's happening right now in our hundreds of trillions of cells that are found in our body, that make up our body. Indeed, the most complex molecular machines are proteins found within our trillions of cells. For example, DNA ligase repairs chromosomal damage within the cell's nucleus. God designed this enzyme to join broken nucleotides, and a nucleotide is simply a functional unit of the DNA molecule. And these broken nucleotides are brought together by catalyzing the formation of biochemical bonds, a very, very sophisticated process, and it's going on right now in our bodies. In your high school biology class, you learned about a very small whip-like projection from a cell called the flagellum, designed for locomotion. Flagella in bacteria rapidly turn using a rotary motor. In past decades, more of this ultra-tiny protein motor has been determined. And is it ever complex? A very common bacterium is called E. coli. Some strains of E. coli are designed with flagella. Biologists began to study the E. coli flagellum and determined that it's powered by a constant torque, and a torque is a twisting motion, liquid-cooled, proton-motor-force-powered, reversible rotary motor. All of that packed into a tiny bacterial cell that you can barely see with a light microscope and is much easily seen using an electron microscope. And the structures of this flagellum are not to be believed. Tiny submicroscopic structures such as bearings, stators, rotors, filaments, and so forth. The kind of structures that we see in the universal joint of these large 18-wheeler trucks. The difference being that the flagellar motor is 1,000,000 times smaller, designed by God. But as fabulous as that seems, recently, within about the past 10 years, a submicroscopic clutch has been discovered working inside of this tiny molecular

0: machine called a flagellum. The National Science Foundation talked about a paper appearing in Science magazine describing for the first time how the flagellum's rotations are stopped so the bacteria stops moving. What scientists have found in Science magazine describes for the first time how the flagellum's rotations are stopped so that the bacteria stop moving. The stopping mechanism works that while a bacterium is swimming, it releases a protein that flows between the gear and the engine. This is an amazing process going on within a tiny, tiny submicroscopic engine. So much more can be found as we study the incredible design properties of the single cell that God has designed. Again, we maintain from the very big to the very small, God has made it all. Thank you for joining us on Science, Scripture, and Salvation, a radio ministry of the Institute for Creation Research. That's all the time we have for our program today, but we would love to connect with you through our website at icr.org. For over 45 years, ICR has equipped believers with evidence of the Bible's accuracy and authority by showing how science supports the Genesis creation account. Our scientists research the evidence for creation and communicate their findings through books, articles, DVD series, and conferences. 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

0: 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Not from the drive, not from the worry, not from the thing you haven't said out loud yet. 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

0: American Family News, I'm Robert Thornton. Luigi Mangione confessed to murdering UnitedHealthcare CEO Brian Thompson today. He pleaded guilty to federal stalking charges in the murder of Thompson, admitting matter-of-factly that he trailed the executive to an investor conference in 2024 and gunned him down on a New York City street. Mangione, 28, said he even used a ruse to glean information about the event, contacting the health insurance company ahead of time under the guise of being an investor of a multi-billion dollar firm. Alec Murdaugh appeared in court for a pretrial hearing today for his murder case retrial, Fox's Jonathan Seri reports.
1: The judge has decided to allow the defense to submit fingernail samples from Maggie Murdaugh, Alec Murdaugh's wife, for DNA analysis by an independent lab. That after attorney Dick Harpootlian expressed distrust in the state crime lab. Harpootlian also asked whether a 300 blackout rifle used in a separate murder in Allendale, South Carolina, was linked to casings found at the scene of the Murdaugh family murders. Prosecutors dismissed that theory.
0: President Trump spoke on Long Island today to highlight crime efforts and support Bruce Blakeman, the Nassau County executive running for New York governor, against incumbent Democrat Governor Kathy Hochul.
2: I'm thrilled to be back in the state I love, and I do love it. I'm so proud of it, but... It's going in bad direction. We got to change it around. We'll get Bruce in there. We'll change it around.
0: As talk to end the war with Iran have apparently stalled, the Trump administration appears to be reaching out to a broader swath of countries that may be able to help pressure Tehran or ease its hardline position where traditional mediators have not succeeded thus far. While discussions between Iran and Oman, as well as between Iran and Pakistan, Turkey and Qatar persist, the administration quietly has expanded its outreach to include perhaps unlikely middlemen in Europe. The Department of Justice is criticizing the D.C. City Council for trying to remove the National Guard. More from Fox's David Spott.
3: A top DOJ official is telling all D.C. City Council members, too bad the National Guard is staying put. It's been 1 year since National Guard troops from multiple states began patrolling the streets of Washington after the federal government stepped in to assist the local police in D.C. Those troops were originally supposed to be here in Washington for a few months. However, that's been extended a few times. It's now extended to the end of the Trump presidency in January 2029 per the Pentagon. In multiple letters, D.C. City Council members told governors from South Carolina to Arkansas it's time to bring their guard troops home. But a top DOJ official wrote, in part, "You're politically motivated. Motivated letter is impotent theatrics, not worth the paper it's written on, and D.C. is a much safer place, no matter what you say, because you refuse to speak the truth."
0: Washington State is trying to force a Korean spa to allow men into private spaces it has set aside for women. The spa is asking the Supreme Court to step in. AFN's Steve Jordahl reports.
4: Olympus Spa has locations in Linwood and Tacoma and offers Korean spa treatments like hydrotherapy and heat treatments, which are traditionally received sans clothing. In fact, clothing is prohibited in gender-separated areas. But Brad Dacus of Pacific Justice Institute says Washington's public accommodation laws require Olympus to allow men into the women's-only areas, and there's a man insisting he be let in.
5: There's a man who reportedly has gender confusion, and he has requested to specifically be allowed to be naked along with the women, against the intentions and will of both the women and the owners of the spa.
4: Dacus says even in the very liberal Northwest, enforcing the public accommodation laws would drive the spa out of business. He says that's a price Washington is willing to force on its businesses.
5: The state of Washington is willing to lose all Korean spas and other spas if that's what it takes to placate this radical leftist LGBTQ agenda.
4: Pacific Justice Institute and Alliance Defending Freedom are asking the U.S. Supreme Court to take up the case.
5: This is a First Amendment free exercise of religion issue where a business owner should not have to compromise their faith.
4: The next time the Supreme Court is scheduled to consider which cases to accept will be in October.
0: See more news at AFN.net.
6: Our Bible verse today is found in the Psalms. Our soul waits for the Lord. He is our help and our shield. For our heart rejoices in Him because we trust in His holy name. Let your loving kindness, O Lord, be upon us, according as we have hoped in you. That was Psalm 33, verses 20 through 22.
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8: We must be confident in times of trouble. Not only content in times of trouble, but confident in times of trouble. And for this, he moves us to verse 3. He says, again in verse 2, count it all joy, my brothers, when you meet trials of various kinds, for you know that the testing of your faith produces steadfastness. That idea, for you know, is the same basic phrase as just one word, knowing. We know. We should know. We have this resolved understanding that there is a purpose to this. James undergirds then his command. We've seen that. Consider it all joy. There's the command to be joyful in the midst of trials. He undergirds that with the powerful reminder that God is at work in our lives. And this knowledge, this understanding of the powerful work of God in relations to the trials and troubles of life transforms not only the way we can sit in a contented state before the Lord. Doesn't mean we don't move. We go about our lives. We continue to walk. We continue to live. We continue to move. We continue to mingle around with one another. We continue to walk by faith, but we do so content and trusting in Him. But also, it is that you must know that this should give you joyful confidence that God is refining you, that God is purifying your faith, and subsequently He is producing in us steadfastness. James provides then the reason for the joyful submission, the reason that we humble ourselves before the living God. And since God is at work in this way, we can be sure that He is doing all that He has purposed. All that He has purposed. Looking at the life of Abraham, looking at the way in which his life unfolds, the work of God in his life over those years, and although it might be a page turn for us to read from one portion of his life to the next, we're talking about decades. We're talking about many years between the promises and the fulfillment, many troubles and trials and tribulations in the midst of those seasons, many foolish decisions and lack of faith on his part, and yet a great amount of faith, trusting that God would actually fulfill his promises to him. Since God is at work in your life, we can be sure that He will complete all that He has purposed to do in order that we would grow in grace, and by virtue of that growth in grace, bring glory.

sustains us, not our own. He says, you know then, you have this confidence that the testing of your faith, what is it that James wants us to be assured of and know beyond doubt, is that these trials are not haphazard. They're not random. And although it's hard to hear, they are ordained by the Lord to test our faith, to prove the genuine nature of the faith. Think about it this way. When a goldsmith works with the gold he's given, do you think it's just, you know what, maybe I'll just wait until the fire turns on and we'll just see what happens with that gold? No. He lights the fire. He turns the heat up. And it works with that precious metal to heat it to such a degree that the dross comes to the top and it is moved off. It is purified. It is strengthened. In a much greater way, God is at work in our life when he, by his sovereign plan, allows these things. And this word testing describes refining. It describes purifying. It is used in Psalm 12, verse 6 in the Septuagint to say that the speaking of the word of the Lord is pure words. And David says it this way, the words of the Lord are pure words. They are like silver that has been refined in a furnace, which has been purified seven times. Speaks of the absolute perfection of God's word. It's also used in Proverbs 27:21. Job knew this well. Job is a man who endured so many trials, so many tribulations, his entire life completely turned upside down in one day, one moment, and yet moment after moment, trial after trial, message after message, the chaos gets worse, the chaos gets worse. And yet, in Job 23:10, the word of God reveals his heart and his perspective. He says this, he knows, the Lord knows the way I have taken it. When he has tested me, I will emerge as pure gold. That's awesome. Job is one of the earliest human beings ever to live. We understand then that James is using this word testing to describe the purifying work of trials and the purifying work that is focused squarely on the faith of the child of God. That fire, that furnace, is lit under your faith, and that issue, that trouble, that trial, that situation is aimed at that to determine what it is going on inside. The Apostle Peter says it this way, in perfect harmony with James, a little bit more verbose. He says this, in this you rejoice, though for now for a little while, if necessary, you have been grieved by various trials. Here it is. So that the tested genuineness of your faith, more precious than gold that perishes, though it is tested by fire, your faith may be found to result in praise and glory and honor at the revelation of Jesus Christ. The trials that Peter's audience faced, the trials that James' audience faced, the trials that we face this day, used to test the genuineness of our faith and to make it even stronger, to purify that faith. And our confidence then, in times of trouble, is that God is at work in our life. He says the testing of your faith, and that can be understood, the testing of your trust, of your reliance, of your confidence, of your hope in the one true and living God. Jim said it a moment ago when we shared communion. Those of us who are Christians, those of us who have turned away from our sin, who have repented of that sin, who have trusted in the only Savior, who have placed our faith, which is a gift authored by God, given by God, and perfected by God, have placed that faith, that trust, that reliance, that confidence, that hope in him, that faith will be tested. And if it is genuine, it will not crumble. It will not fail. There will be dross. We're not perfect. There's going to be impurities that come to the top. There will be things that God exposes in your life and mine. You're like, oh my goodness, Lord, have mercy on us. But he mercifully gives us a new heart. He grants us this faith to believe the promises of the gospel, to hope in Christ alone. And this is why the Apostle Paul

0: echoing Habakkuk would say, the just shall live by faith. And James comes up to say, and that faith is a gift that will be tested. That faith is a gift that will be purified, but praise the Lord, that faith, although tested and purified, that same idea is it will be strengthened. I mean, think about it for a moment. When you look back on the trials of your life, when you think about the things that you're in the midst of, God has persevered you. He has caused you to continue on. He has expanded your faith. He has grown your faith. He has shown himself faithful in your life. And when we face those trials, our faith is put to the test. And the way we respond to those adversities reveal a massive amount about our spiritual character, a massive amount about our spiritual maturity. But the beautiful thing is that unless you apostatize, it doesn't disqualify you. How many of us also have faced a trial and utterly failed to count it all joy? We read this and we just cringe because, oh, I know how I handled that situation. A brother in Texas said this week, I loved it, he said, every time we sin, it's an opportunity to see what idol it is that's creeping up in our life. What is it that is keeping us from following Christ and loving him supremely? Again, Spurgeon in his sermon says this, the trial of your faith brings honor to the Lord. Therefore, the Lord himself is sure to test your faith so that praise may come to his glory and grace by the faith that he is sustaining. We were made to glorify God. And the Lord is pleased to bring glory to himself, even as he demonstrates his power to strengthen you, to purify you, and to prove that faith. Therefore, do not grow weary in well-doing. As Isaiah 40 says, wait upon the Lord, be content in the Lord, and he promises to renew your strength. He will enlarge your faith. He will cause you to raise up on wings like eagles. Again, I have to quote Spurgeon, he was so good. He says, faith is your jewel. It's your joy. It's your glory. And the thieves who would haunt the pilgrim way are in league together to tear your faith from you. Amen. Think about that for a moment. The trials of life, the difficulties of life, even the people that are the ones who bring those trials into our life, if they are servants of the enemy, are those who their goal, the satanic goal, is to tear your faith from you. But Spurgeon says, hold fast, therefore, to your faith because it is your choice treasure. It is a gift from your God. Hold fast. That's our responsibility. And God's promise is, I will keep you. Amen. Trials will come. Your faith will be tested. How will you respond? And with what courage and joy and confidence will you face the persecutions of life? The troubles that even come because of your following Christ, that are sure to even raise in the days ahead. When you walk through those valleys, what joy then is ours when at last you remain steadfast in the midst of the furnace. When you come through the storm, when your faith is stronger still, you rejoice and you're not patting yourself on the back. Because you know it is not by your own strength, it is not by your own might, it is by the very power of the Almighty himself at work in your life. So remember that the trials of your life are servants of the Most High God. Think about that for a moment. The trials of your life are yet servants of the Most High God. They don't come as a surprise to him, but by him he uses them to draw you to himself, to grow you in your faith, and to assure you of not only his presence and power and sustaining grace, but of your relationship with him. Amen. David says this in Psalm 57, verse 1. Be merciful to me, O God. Be merciful to me, for in you my soul takes refuge. In the shadow of your wings I will take refuge. So the storms of destruction pass by. I cry to God Most High, to God who fulfills his purpose for me. There's one to memorize. There's one to call to attention in the midst of trouble. For we know that the testing of our faith is doing something. God is fulfilling his purpose. And what is that purpose? James tells us, to produce steadfastness. The testing of your faith produces steadfastness, which can be understood as perseverance. It can be understood as endurance. It can be understood even as patience. And the proving of your faith through the testing of the trials of life produces these things. As we wait patiently upon the Lord, as we trust in him in the darkness of life's troubles, we are strengthened in the inner man, and what he is doing is producing in you endurance. He's producing in you a stronger spiritual you, a more mature you, that you are like Christ with even greater reflection. And he uses that furnace of adversity to make you stronger over time. Think about it. The greatest athletes in the world, listen to them talk. Listen to the time involved in the rigorous training, the incredible dedication to diet, to exercise, to denying themselves so many things. Why? So that they might be at the pinnacle of their sport. You and I will probably never be the greatest athlete in any of those categories. But many of you in this room regularly frequent a gym. Many of you in this room will go and frequent a place where there are weights all around, where torments of torture are there. And you willingly and gladly give yourself to them. I, too, have joined this band of faithful pilgrims that go to the gym. Out of guilt and shame, in some ways, my 13-year-old is probably getting stronger than I am, so I can't let him go that far. But when you're sitting on a machine, when you're preparing to do the exercise, think about it. You are getting ready to push weight. You're getting to face adversity and difficulty. But what does it do? It causes, it produces a transformation in the body so that you actually grow stronger and mysteriously and marvelously and by God's kind grace, because it would be very disturbing and actually discouraging if not. The next time you go, you can add it a little more weight. It was like, this is great. Before long, I'm going to be at the bottom of this thing and I'll have to go somewhere else. Not. But this transforming in our soul, in the way that we look at trouble, and again, we're not looking for it, we're not trying to find it, but we don't fear it because we know the Lord is doing something in it, and he is strengthening, and he is perfecting, and he is producing this. And what's beautiful, it is somewhat of it's a middle passive. In other words, it happens to yourself, but it's something that happens to you by virtue of the testing of your faith. It is the very byproduct of this furnace, this adversity that you face. And therefore, you can always have confidence that you will endure and the Lord will be faithful, because he will not allow you to face anything, you've heard this messed up before, that he himself will not provide the power to overcome. Our power is weak, but he provides us everything. We can overcome all through his mighty power and perfect provision. So when you face the troubles of life, the trickiness of life, the issues of life, here's the question. Not why. Oh God, why am I facing this? It's the temptation. And it's not something that you cannot ask, but you must ask what. What is God doing in this trial? What is he teaching me? How is he growing me? How am I seeing in this difficulty his perfect attributes at work? How is the God of all comfort comforting me in the midst of this trouble? What areas of my life are being exposed by that heat and made more holy by his work? What sin is he purifying me of? And how is he proving himself faithful and showing me that he is actively working to make me more like his son? Someone has said, trials are like a fire. They burn up nothing in us but the dross, but they make the gold all the purer. And when the trial produces patience, you are incalculably more rich than you were before. Because the trial works in the saint what cannot be learned in times of ease. So if the waves of trouble throw you against the rock, let it be the rock of Christ. If the waves and difficulties of life are storming against you, the house of your existence, then let it be upon the word of truth and upon the Spirit that is within you. Because you have gained far more than you could ever lose when you're reminded again and again that Jesus is my hope in life and death, that it's not just a song that we sing. And we will close shortly with "Great is thy faithfulness," to sing that with resolve and with truth. We face the trials of life. We face the testedness of our faith. And in that season, we find that the Lord produces endurance, that he produces steadfastness. He makes us more like his Son. And as he makes us more like his Son, and he teaches us all things that we are to understand, to grow us as we are in this life, then verse 4 promises us something that is altogether beautiful, and that is this: we must be compliant in times of trouble. We must be compliant in times of trouble. God is faithful, and his promises are true, and his grace is greater, and his power is sufficient. He is faithful, he is true, he is great, and he is sufficient. And so we can be content, we can be confident, and we must be compliant. We'll just jump into this, and we'll come back to it next week when we move into the next section. He says, "And let steadfastness have its full effect, that you may be perfect and complete, lacking in nothing." Let it. Let this perseverance have its full effect. James has taught us how we must think about the trials and must remain confident and content. And he commands us now to be compliant. He's shown us the reason for contentment. And he's shown us the reason that we can trust in the Lord who is doing mighty things. But now he reveals to us an even greater work of God's grace, in that he tells us the ends for which these sufferings are brought into our life. Because it is perfecting, it is completing, it is maturing. James calls upon his readers to humble themselves before the Lord and to submit to the powerful work of his steadfastness. And as God's children, this is what we must do. We must have a heart of submission to the will and the work of God in our lives. And we look to our Savior who exemplified that. We look to our Savior who faced every kind of trouble and trial and difficulty and yet without sin. He leads us through this life. He brings us face to face with these trials. And our hope is not in our wisdom. Our hope is not in our strength. Our hope is in his perfect wisdom and in his perfect plan and in his unrivaled power. That he is doing something that only he can do. And he is calling you and I to trust and obey, to stand strong in his grace. And James says here, you have to be patient. You have to be compliant. There's no rushing this process. Ever seen a building being built? You wonder, are they ever going to finish that thing? There's no rushing God's timeline. It's not our timeline. He is not running by your clock or mine. Isaiah is clear. His thoughts are not our thoughts. His ways are not our ways. But they're higher than ours. They're greater than ours. They're far beyond ours. The scripture says that the Lord will give us the desires of our hearts, but that doesn't mean he's going to give you all the desires that you have in your heart. He's going to transform your desires to be like his desires. We must not give in then to the temptation to interrupt the process or to cut short the work that God is doing in our life. Puritan Thomas Manton wrote this. It's so good. He says, "Patient endurance must last to the end of the hard providence as long as that affliction lasts, not only at the first, but even when the evils are doubled. Yes, even when the furnace is heated 7 times hotter." Now that is no small calling. And it requires the eyes of faith to be locked on Christ, to look to our Savior, to be full of confident assurance that our great shepherd, who is leading us, yes, even now in the midst of that dark valley, will once again bring us to the green pastures, will bring us to the still waters, but he will still feed us. He will still supply every need. He will still strengthen us. And as we read the scriptures, we see this plainly and clearly, that God's plans and purposes are just so different from what we would expect. They're so far from what we could even anticipate or desire. I mean, think about it. Why on earth did Abraham have to wait 100 years to have Isaac? Because God's timeline matters, and when Isaac was born mattered. Why did Joseph get thrown in prison as an innocent man? Why did Job face such adversity? Why did no one listen to Jeremiah? Why did so many people hate Christ? All he did was good everywhere he went. Why was Stephen martyred? Why was Paul's life marked by such persecution? We're not given the answers to those questions, but we see in every one of them that God is at work, that his will was accomplished, his people were purified, and the plans and purposes of our God and King were not only fulfilled, but they are being fulfilled to this very hour in your life and in my life. Because as we read that, those serve to encourage us to trust in him yet all the more, when we're not given the answers to the why of our lives, but we know that there is a what. And as we humble ourselves before the Lord and trust in him in the midst of our trials and tribulations, you can know and you can experience that your faith is being strengthened and perfected. And that's what he says. Let steadfastness have its full effect. Let it bring about its full bloom, that you may be perfect and complete, lacking in nothing. The Apostle Peter said it this way: after you have suffered for a little while, the God of all grace, who called you to his eternal glory in Christ, will himself perfect, confirm, strengthen, and establish you. He will bring you to glory. He will make you like his son. He will bring about spiritual maturity. So Peter's words should stir our hearts and strengthen our resolve that when we face the adversities, 1 Peter 5:10 says this: do you want to be like Christ? We've talked about it throughout the summer. Would you desire to grow in the conformity and transformation of his likeness? God's Spirit bids us to this then. He bids us to this aim. He says this is what he is doing, and his will is our sanctification. And it is through even his fatherly discipline and his training in the midst of trial that he makes us holy, that he makes us more like Christ. So as you submit to God's perfect will and his sovereign power, you are sure to grow. The Hebrew writer said it this way: it is the peaceful fruits of righteousness that are produced. You will grow in holiness, and you will abound in true joy and divine contentment, knowing that God is mighty, and he is working in your life in a mighty way. Therefore, you must be content. We must be confident, and we have to be compliant in the midst of the troubles of life, because that is truly the key to genuine spiritual happiness and holiness, to true peace, to true joy, and to an abounding faith, a living faith. Let's pray. Father, we thank you for your word. We have covered so much in just a short time and in this short passage, but we are grateful for the confidence that we have in you and in your power. Even as we look at these things and know the challenge that we face, these trials and tribulations are difficult. They are far beyond what we can bear, and we care about them because you've made us to care about them. You've created us in such a way that we care about them, but greater still is your care and your concern and your work in the midst of them. So help us to trust in you and bring glory to yourself. Draw us to yourself. Comfort us in our affliction. And let us not grow weary in well-doing, and may we encourage one another with these words. Until that day when we see you face to face, may your Spirit help us to walk humbly before you. In Jesus' name, amen.
1: So my mom and I were finally starting to connect. Our relationship was getting so much better. And then, just 3 months later, she had a stroke.
2: After a great spiritual breakthrough, God's people often find themselves facing a new trial. For example, the book of Exodus tells us about the children of Israel at a place called Rephidim. That's where God told Moses to strike a rock and water came out. The people had witnessed a miracle. And then, almost the very next verse, they were off to the desert of Sinai. God led them into that desert, and he was with them there. He's with us too when we face dry times spiritually. That's why your desert can actually become a place of blessing. There are aspects of God's character, his heart, and his ways that we can't see anywhere else but in the desert. So the next time you head into a difficult situation, remember, God will never abandon you. With Seeking Him, I'm Nancy DeMoss Wagamuth.
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0: Our Bible verse today is found in the Psalms. Our soul waits for the Lord. He is our help and our shield. For our heart rejoices in Him because we trust in His holy name. Let your loving kindness, O Lord, be upon us, according as we have hoped in you. That was Psalm 33, verses 20 through 22. This is WJLU New Smyrna Beach and WJLH Flagler Beach.
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2: So Philippians chapter 3, we're going to pick up in verse 7, and we're going to go down through verse 11. The Apostle Paul writing here, inspired by the Holy Spirit, he says, "But what things were gained to me, these I've counted loss for Christ. Yet indeed I count all things loss for the excellence of the knowledge of Christ Jesus my Lord, for whom I have suffered the loss of all things and count them as rubbish, that I may gain Christ and be found in Him, not having my own righteousness, which is from the law, but that which is through faith in Christ, the righteousness which is from God by faith, that I may know Him and the power of His resurrection and the fellowship of His sufferings, being conformed to His death, if by any means I may attain to the resurrection from the dead." We'll stop here. This is God's Word that we've just read. Would you pray with me one more time this morning? Father, again, we come in the name of Jesus. We have lifted up that name. We've declared your goodness today, your greatness, who you are, the hope of spending eternity with you because of what Jesus has done. And now, Lord, as we think about knowing you more, I pray, God, you'll help us to have our eyes opened. You will open our eyes. You'll open our hearts. Holy Spirit, would you speak and teach and move in us in such a way that we'll draw closer to Jesus today and to, Lord, the grace and mercy that you've given us. We're thankful. Would you help me to preach now? Lord, give me strength physically and, more importantly, power spiritually. And may our ears be open, and I pray, Lord, my words will be clear. They'll be your words as you would so desire today. Would you move among us now? I pray it all in Jesus' name. Amen. So I want us to do a reading of some verses together. We're not going to do a lot of verses, but we're going to do some, just to kind of focus our minds and head down a path. And so if you have your Bible still open or you've got the app open, we're going to do some study together here just for the next few moments. Turn to the Gospel of Luke, the third book in the Bible. In the New Testament. Third book in the New Testament. Luke chapter 2. And then what we'll do is we'll just kind of work our way to the right through some verses in the New Testament. Luke chapter 2.

10. Chapter 19, verse 10. This is Jesus speaking. And he says, "For the Son of Man has come to seek and to save that which was lost." Now we're going to take a big jump over in the New Testament to the epistles, the letters, 1 Timothy chapter 1, 1 Timothy chapter 1, verse 15. 1 Timothy chapter 1, verse 15. The Bible says this: "This is a faithful saying and worthy of all acceptance, that Christ Jesus came into the world to save sinners, of whom I am chief." 1 Timothy chapter 4, verse 10. 1 Timothy chapter 4, verse 10. "For to this end we both labor and suffer reproach, because we trust in the living God, who is the Savior of all men, especially of those who believe." 2 Timothy chapter 1, verse 10. The context is Paul's talking about the gospel. Verse 10. But has now been revealed by the appearing of our what? Savior, Jesus Christ, who has abolished death and brought life and immortality to light through the gospel." One more. Let's do one more. 1 John. Keep going to the right. 1 John chapter 4. 1 John chapter 4, verse 14. 1 John chapter 4, verse 14. John the Apostle's writing here, and he says, We have seen and testify that the Father has sent the Son as what? Savior of the world. And we have seen and testified that the Father has sent the Son as Savior of the world. Now, there are many more that we could read this morning, all through the New Testament. Many more that we could read, but you get the point. I believe that the Bible clearly states that Jesus the Christ, Jesus the Messiah, is the Savior. He is the Savior. But do you know Him as your Savior? Do you know Him in that way? Do you know Him as your Savior? See, if God the Father sends God the Son to be the Savior, and if God the Son says, "I have come to save," what does that communicate in and of itself? We need saving. That's what it communicates. You, not just we, you need saving. You need saving. Now, there are some serious implications there in these words that we're hearing and reading. See, a Savior is a rescuer. A Savior is a deliverer. Those needing saved need rescuing. They need deliverance. They are in danger of perishing. Last year in April, I was very blessed and enjoyed getting to go on an Alaska fishing trip. It was really a dream for me in many ways, and I was able to be blessed to go to this little island of Yakutat and fish the Setuk River, which is really the premier North American in Alaskan and North American fishery for steelhead trout. And that was a real blessing. The Setuk River, it has about 18 miles of fishable water. And there are thousands of steelhead that make their way after having been born in freshwater. They go live in saltwater, and then they come back out of the ocean to make their way back into much like salmon, make their way back into freshwater to spawn again and stay there. And so had a great time doing that and enjoying that water. And, man, it was cold, but it was beautiful. And the Setuk, like I said, has 18 miles of fishable water, but there are 13 miles of floatable water. And so at 9 Mile Bridge, that's where you can put in with your raft, with your fishing raft or your fly fishing boat, and you float down the river,

0: all the way down to the takeout, which is near the mouth of the river going into the ocean. And it drops in elevation, as you might imagine. It drops in elevation as it heads toward the ocean. It's beautiful. And it is, not manicured by no means. There's a lot of deadfalls and a lot of things to navigate. And, of course, because of the drop in elevation along the way, there's a little bit of rapids. There's a little bit of turbulence along the way. A raft is a great way to do that. I would not recommend that in a kayak or a canoe, truthfully. A raft is a good way to do it. And we had some fishing guides there, and I ended up being with a group of about six or seven guys, three rafts total. We're at the beginning of the trip, the second time we floated the river. We're at the beginning of the trip. We had gone a little ways. We're not far into the float, fishing, trying to catch one of these elusive steelhead. The other guy in the boat with me, not the guide, not the guy working the oars, but the other guy in the boat with me, he had a bad habit of wanting to stand up and fish, even while the raft was moving. You can imagine where this is going already. And what happened was, in a moment, I mean in a second, he's standing up fishing. And by the way, all day the day before, the guide had said, you really need to sit down. You really need to sit down. All it took was one little bump into a deadfall that had come across the stream at a dropping point. And in a moment, in a second in time, that guy's in the water. 30-something degrees. Over his head. And this is a tall guy. It was terrifying in that moment. Because I don't know if you know what can happen in 30-something degree water. This guy has waders on, fishing waders, because we would pull across in a gravel bar, and we'd get out, and we'd wade, and we'd fish, and these kinds of things. Immediately, this Arctic water begins flooding in over his waders. Now, he has a wader belt on, but it's continuing to get through. As soon as he fell in the water, you could hear, I mean, his lungs just collapsed, it sounded like. It's over his head. Somehow, the guide was able to keep the raft up against this downfall while our friend is flailing in the water. It's up to his neck. And he's fighting and he's struggling. And these moments are so important because, as you know, hypothermia can set in quickly. Now, at first when he went in, he didn't think he would have any trouble because he's a tall guy. He's done these things before. Not fall in a lot, but, you know, he's been out in the wild a lot. And he's trying to swim, and he's having a hard time. Quickly, he's becoming very weak. And the guide is trying to reach over, and he keeps saying, no, no. And he's struggling. I mean, this guy is in need of rescue. He is in serious danger. He is in peril. And if something didn't change, there's a real possibility he would perish. He would go under that boat and drown. It happens. Finally, the guide, Will, said, you have to stop fighting me. Trust me. Stop struggling. Let me get you in the boat. And I helped as best I could. See, he had to stop fighting his rescuer. He had to stop trying to get in the boat in his own strength because he couldn't. He had no power in and of himself to get back in the boat. Only then could he be saved when he turned from his own efforts and trusted his rescuer. Only then. Only then. When we got him in the raft, he was saved. It's a good thing because he was Patty's brother. But he wasn't completely recovered. He had to change clothes. He had to change clothes. He had to take off the old ones and put on some new ones. Anybody picking up what I'm laying down? He had to take off the old ones and put on some new ones. If he had kept wearing those old clothes, even after he was saved, he would have been miserable and he may have gotten sick. Once he put on new clothes, dry and warm, and had a dry coat in his bag. By the way, that's what you do if you ever go on a raft trip. You take a dry bag with you that has a change of clothes and warm socks and another nice dry coat in there, because these things can happen. After he put on those new clothes and dry and warm and that dry coat, and we'd pull over to the gravel bar, and he enjoyed some sunshine when we stopped, and he had a sandwich, and he had some hot coffee, and he had some nourishment and some warmth. He enjoyed the rest of the journey. Oh, there's so much analogy in all of that. Do you see it? I mean, there's so much analogy in all of that. I want you to know this morning that you cannot know Jesus as your Savior until you know you need saving. You can't know Him as your Savior until you know that you need saving and that only Jesus can save you. According to the Bible, everyone is placed into one of two categories. Every person is placed into one of two categories. Let's do some more Bible study. 1 Corinthians. Turn there. 1 Corinthians chapter 1. Don't just take my word for it. 1 Corinthians chapter 1. Every person's placed into one of two categories. Chapter 1, verse 18. For the message of the cross is foolishness to those who are, here's one category, perishing. But to those who are, here's the other category, being saved, it is the power of God. Only two categories. Look, in here this morning, online, watching, and every person you know in life, in your family, at your workplace, the people you run into at Walmart, the folks you see at the gas station, everybody around you. Look, you are either perishing or you're being saved. That's it. You're either perishing or you're being saved. Now, perishing means to be lost. It means to be, biblically, theologically speaking, it means to be spiritually destitute. It means to be cut off. It means to be dead. No life. It means to be facing judgment. It means to be condemned. It means having no hope in God's presence and experiencing all that is hell. That's what it means to be perishing. And it's all because of your sin. It's all because of your sin and your refusal to surrender and savingly believe on Jesus. Trust Jesus to save you. See, Ephesians chapter 2, we don't have to turn to that one. Ephesians chapter 2 says that you are already dead without Jesus. You're already dead without Jesus. It says you are dead in trespasses and sins. And it's not that you are spiritually dead only because you have committed trespasses and sins against God, although you have, but it's not that you're spiritually dead only because you have committed trespasses and sins against God, but because you are in trespasses and sins. That's your state. That's your condition. And when that's your condition, you cannot do anything in your own power or in your own strength to change that. When you're dead in trespasses and sins. Because you have no strength. You have no power to save yourself out of sin and from the judgment for sin. You have no power. Romans 5, though, let's turn there. I want to spend a few minutes there. Romans, right back from 1 Corinthians. Romans chapter 5. Romans chapter 5. Verses 8 through 11. Well, verses 6 through 11. Verse 6 through 11. Romans 5, 6 through 11. But when we were still without strength, in due time Christ died for the ungodly. For scarcely for a righteous man will one die, yet perhaps for a good man someone would even dare to die. But here's the thing. You ain't good. I know that's not proper English. Let me put it this way. You are not righteous. You're not a righteous man. You're not a good woman. Because here's the thing. But God demonstrates His own love toward us. I also like the way the old King James uses the word commendeth. He commendeth. In other words, it's like God's recommending His own love to us. He's demonstrating His love to us. He's showing His love to us. He's proving His love to us. In that, while we were still sinners, not godly, not righteous, not good, while we were still sinners, Christ died for us. Much more then, having now been justified by his blood, we shall be saved from wrath through him. For if when we were enemies, we were reconciled to God through the death of his son, much more, having been reconciled, we shall be saved by his life. See those words, saved again? We shall be saved from wrath through him. We shall be saved by his life. And not only that, but we also rejoice in God through our Lord Jesus Christ, through whom we now have received the reconciliation. Romans chapter 5, verse 6. Let's go back to that. Without strength. It says, for when we were still without strength, much like my brother-in-law was in the analogy of the river. Of course, a human analogy always breaks down. But he was without strength. The Greek language here that this text was originally written in carries the idea of utterly helpless. Utterly helpless. Completely helpless. Listen, you cannot and you will not know him as Savior until you know yourself as being dead in trespasses and sins and that you are without strength to change it. You're not going to know him as your Savior until you know that. Until you know you in that regard. That you are dead in trespasses and sins and you are without strength to change it. Oh, you may not be as corrupt and as rotten as someone else. You may not be as corrupt and rotten as you could be, but you're just as spiritually dead. See, it doesn't matter if you're like the person who physically died an hour ago or whether you're like the person who died 100 years ago. They're just as dead. There's no life. No life. Oh, you're physically alive, but you are perishing. You are in grave danger. Because unless you are saved, that spiritual death will be a final fixed state for all eternity, accompanied by eternal judgment. Romans chapter 5, verse 8. Look at this again, 8 through 11. But God demonstrates his own love toward us in that while we were still sinners, Christ died for us. Much more then, having now been justified by his blood, we shall be saved from wrath through him. For if when we were enemies, we were reconciled to God through the death of his son, much more, having been reconciled, we shall be saved by his life. You're saved by his death and saved by his life. Both. I like some of these words in here. Justified. Justified. That means counted as righteous. Counted as righteous. Because, see, the righteousness of Jesus is credited to you when you trust him to save you. It's credited to you. Almighty God no longer sees you as ungodly. Even though you were. Even though, in truth, in many ways, you still are. But God credits the righteousness of Jesus. He counts you as righteous. Go look at Romans 4. You're right there at it. You might as well look at it. Romans chapter 4, verse 5. Romans chapter 4, verse 5. But to him who does not work, work how? Trying to get in the boat. Trying to save yourself. Putting effort. We talked about the law last week. Remember that? I'm trying to check the boxes. I'm trying to keep the rules. I'm trying to somehow make it through. But to him who does not work. I lost my place. There we go. Look, but believes on him who justifies the ungodly. What happens? His faith is accounted for righteousness. I'm going to read it one more time. But to him who does not work, but believes on him who justifies the ungodly, his faith is accounted for righteousness. That person that we just read about right there in Romans chapter 4, verse 5, that person shall be saved from the wrath of God because they've been counted as righteous. Faith in Jesus is accounted now as righteousness. Go back over to that chapter 5 passage, 5, 8 through 11. There's another word there in that section I love. Reconciled. Justified and reconciled. Justified and reconciled. What does this mean? This means to change from enmity to friendship. It has the idea of changing thoroughly. It's the idea that, I like this, that two persons who should have been together all along are brought together. Reconciled. And because this change is happening, this change has happened, you shall be saved by his life. He gives you his life, his resurrection life. We'll talk more about that later on. This is life as Jesus has life. Spiritual life. The Greek word is zoe. Z-O-E. It truly is life as God has life. So, prior to being saved, being rescued, you're dead. That's the condition you're in. Spiritually. Dead in trespasses and sins. But when he justifies you and reconciles you, you are now saved and will be saved as well by his life. Salvation, that's what this is all about. Future, not just now, but future as well. Because of the sacrificial death and triumphant resurrection life of Jesus. And you cannot and will not be saved any other way. You cannot and you will not be saved any other way. Why? Because you bring nothing to merit or earn or deserve salvation. It's actually the exact opposite. You do get that, right? That's why we struggle sometimes. It's because we think we deserve it somehow. We think we can earn it. We think we can gain God's approval in some way. And I'm here to tell you, that can't happen. It's only when your eyes are opened to your desperate need. When Mike realized, I'm about to die here, that's when he quit fighting. That's when he quit struggling. That's when he quit trying to get in the boat in his own strength. And he trusted the one that said, let me save you. It's only when your eyes are open to your desperate need and to the peril that you are in, it's only then that the life-giving mercy and grace of God will move you to savingly trust Jesus and depend on him alone to save you and to secure you for all eternity and give you all the blessings of life in Jesus. And when you know Jesus has saved you and is saving you, that's what's happening, by the way. When you know that Jesus has saved you and is saving you, that you are no longer perishing, oh, it causes something real in you. Look back at Romans chapter 5, verse 11. And not only that, but we also rejoice in God through our Lord Jesus Christ, through whom we have now received the reconciliation. And not only that, we also rejoice in God through our Lord Jesus Christ, through whom we now have received the reconciliation. See, what happens is you rejoice in God through our Lord Jesus Christ. There's a gladness that resides in your heart and soul because Jesus, through Jesus, because he has saved you, you have been saved by him, and you have been reconciled with Almighty God, the Holy Creator of heaven and earth. And circumstances can't take it away. I'm talking about your gladness. Circumstances can't take it away. Other people can't take it away. Sickness can't take it away. Nothing else can take away that gladness. Why? Because you know you were utterly hopeless. You know that you're without strength. And Jesus came at just the right time. And when you could not and you would not reach up to him, he reached down to you. He reached down to you and he plucked you out. And you believed him and he saved you and he forgave you and he made you right in God's sight. And he put you in a love relationship with the Father, and he gave you his very life. And now you can't help but be glad. Now you can't help but rejoice in God, your Savior, and in your salvation. And you know that you owe him everything you are, and you're actually happy about it.
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1: As we talked about last week, we will talk further today. He is the one who provides for our needs. He is the source of everything that we have in life. And he cares very much for our needs, and he cares about meeting our needs, as this text this morning will show us. Luke chapter 12, we're going to go back to our study of the Gospel of Luke. We'll pause again at Christmas time for a Christmas message, but we're going to continue looking at the Gospel of Luke. I believe you'll find our text, which is verses 22 through 30 on page 871 of the Pew Bible. If you don't have a Bible with you, we encourage you to take a Pew Bible and read along with us. But Luke chapter 12, I entitled this message, Anxiety-Free Living. Anxiety-Free Living, that is the topic and the theme of the text. Luke chapter 12, beginning of verse 22, it says, "And he said to his disciples," he's speaking to his disciples, those who have believed upon him, those who have committed their lives to following him, it says, "And he said to his disciples, therefore I tell you, do not be anxious about your life, what you will eat, nor about your body, what you will put on. For life is more than food, and the body more than clothing. Consider the ravens, they neither sow nor reap. They have neither storehouse nor barn, and yet God feeds them. Of how much more value are you than the birds? And which of you, by being anxious, can add a single hour to his span of life? If then you are not able to do as small a thing as that, why are you anxious about the rest? Consider the lilies, how they grow. They neither toil nor spin. Yet I tell you, even Solomon in all his glory was not arrayed like one of these. But if God so clothes the grass, which is alive in the field today and tomorrow is thrown into the oven, how much more will he clothe you, O you of little faith? And do not seek what you are to eat and what you are to drink, nor be worried. For all the nations of the world seek after these things, and your Father knows that you need them." Let's go to the Lord in prayer. Our Father, we do thank you for another opportunity to open the Scriptures and again be taught of you. And we are grateful to be able to consider the words and the life and the heart of your Son, the Lord Jesus. And we pray this morning that his words will resonate in our hearts, that they will be impressed upon our hearts and our souls today. And we want to be those people who submit to the command of our Lord and who seek to obey that command and apply it to our lives and live it out in day-to-day living. And so, Lord, we pray that you would give us the hearts willing to do so this morning. And we ask these things in Jesus' name. Amen. You know, worry is a universal struggle. Everyone in this room knows what it is to worry. And what worry is, essentially, is fear. Fear about the future. Fear that is focused on the future. It is fear about things that might never happen. Do you realize that we worry and fear about things that might never come to pass? Most of the time, they don't come to pass. So we are fearful of things that might never happen, or we dread things that we think possibly will happen. Some people struggle with worry mildly. It's sort of just a nagging thing in their life. It's like a nagging thing in their thoughts. It's an aspect of their attitude. We've been learning a little bit about that in our study of Martin Lloyd-Jones' book, Spiritual Depression, Its Causes and Cure. Some struggle with worry in a more severe way. Worry can come into our lives in a way that can make us depressed. Worry can come into our lives in a way that can make us withdraw from other people and to seclude ourselves. It can even lead to destructive behaviors. Sometimes in an attempt to escape the things that make people worry, they will go on binges. They will seek to spend money. They'll get on the internet and start ordering a bunch of stuff. Or they'll begin to eat food. And they call it comfort food. But it's a binge. Some people sleep all the time. And in some cases, people turn to things like drugs and alcohol in order to escape their fears, in order to escape their anxieties. There's an entire medical industry that exists on the strength of people's worries, on the strength of people's fears. There's medications, there's counseling, there's hospitalizations, all sorts of new diagnoses being made that have to do with people's mental health. Worry is fear-based. It's the result of fear. We call it by a lot of different names. We call it stress. We call it pressure. We call it concern. We call it anxiety. But what we're really talking about is fear of the future. The perception that there is the possibility of some temporal danger, some temporal loss, temporal deprivation, or sorrow. And this is what Jesus addresses here in our text in verses 22 through 34. He's telling us how to live an anxiety-free, worry-free life. My friends, he's not telling us here how to manage our anxieties, how to manage our worries. He's telling us how to eliminate them. The anxiety-free life is what he has in mind. And what should make this section cause all of our ears to tune in is the fact that here we have God in human flesh directly addressing our fears, directly addressing our worries. We have the sovereign God with perfect and limitless wisdom addressing our anxieties. My friends, you can go on the computer, you can Google the word anxiety, Google the word worry, and you can find a multitude of philosophies and tricks and programs manufactured by finite human minds on how to deal with your anxieties. But what we have here is Almighty God in human flesh standing before people who really do worry, and he's telling us how to stop. Jesus has already told us in this message, which begins at verse 1 of chapter 12 and goes all the way through verse 9 of chapter 13, he's already told us that we're not to fear men, but we're to fear God. We're not to fear circumstances, but we're to fear God. And we manifest that fear of God by courageously confessing Christ before men, confessing that he is the Son of God, that he is the Savior, that he is the Lord, which is, as we saw earlier, the testimony of the Holy Spirit. And if you really mean what that confession says, that Jesus is your Lord, that means that you've lost your life to him, that you're going to follow him, and from now on, life is going to be focused on eternity and heaven. That's what it means. You're not going to store up for yourselves treasures here on earth, but you're going to lay up treasures in heaven. You're not going to live a life of greed, trying to get more and more in the material realm, which the Bible tells us is idolatry. No, Jesus is your Lord. So you're no longer living for stuff, you're living for him. And when you stop living for stuff and you start living for Christ, right away you realize that that might expose you to some temporal dangers, both from men and from circumstances. So the question is how can I live a life focused on Christ? How can I live a life focused on heaven? How can I live for Christ with all of my heart when I face all of these temporal dangers, all of these temporal fears, all of these things that might happen to me in the here and now, in this world, the world that's passing away? And the answer is, you live that life by trusting your Heavenly Father. You live that life by trusting God, by trusting that he loves you and that he cares for you and that he will take care of you, by trusting that he knows what you need, he cares about what you need, and he has the ability to provide what you need, trusting him to take care of all your temporal needs in this life. Christian, this text tells us, that in this text, we are assured that God will take care of us. as well as in many other texts. We are assured that we have absolutely, absolutely nothing to worry about, not even the smallest thing. That's what we are assured of here. And I say Christian because these words can only be applied to Christians, to God's people who are in Christ Jesus. If you're not a Christian, if you've not submitted to the Lordship of Jesus Christ in your life, if you've not by faith trusted your life to Him, if you try to apply these words to your life, then you've stolen someone else's mail. These assurances are not for you. They are for the Christian. But they can be for you if you will turn from your life of sin, if you will leave off life as you know it now with you on the throne of your life and trust in Jesus Christ by faith, give your life to Christ. You can have the assurance of these words. You can have the assurance of this text. So I just want us to look at the assurances that are given here. Look at this text and see what we can learn from it. First of all, I want you to note the loving exhortation of Jesus stated. And this is all language of love. This is Jesus in love instructing us, in love instructing His disciples. Jesus had that duality of firmness and grace, and you see it exercised throughout the Gospels. And He's firm at times, and at the same time He can be gracious. And He's being firm and He's being gracious here in this text. And so we see the loving exhortation of Jesus stated, verse 22. It said, and He said to His disciples, therefore I tell you, do not be anxious about your life, what you will eat, nor about your body, what you will put on. These words are as simple as they are firm. Jesus here is not suggesting that this is the way His disciples should live. He's not suggesting that. Rather, He's telling them as their Lord and as their Master that this is the way they must live in this present evil age. This is how they must live. We will see later on that those who made up the Gentile world, the pagan world, made up the world of those who did not know God at this time, and still it's the way they are, were consumed with anxieties and worries about the temporal things of life. And Jesus said that that will not mark you. He's speaking to His disciples. He says, that will not mark you. In fact, in contradistinction from the world, you will be people who do not worry about their lives. Now, what does He mean by that? Well, the King James translation says, take no thought for your life. And it's probably best to translate the words of this text this way. No anxiety you will have. I know that sounds like something Yoda would say, but no anxiety you will have. You are not to be worried. You are not to be troubled. You are not to be in turmoil about your life. The followers of Jesus Christ, the disciples of Jesus Christ, which if you know Christ today, you're as much a disciple as these 12 were that he was talking to. The followers of Christ are not marked by their fretting and their worrying. No, they are marked by a quiet confidence in their Father who is in heaven. It's interesting, the word translated life is the word psuche, which can mean soul, the soul, or it can simply mean vitality. But it has the idea of your existence. Don't be troubled or anxious about your soul or your existence. Well, you say, what does that mean? Are we not to have any thought about our soul? Are we not to have any thought about our lives? What aspect of living does Jesus have in mind here? Well, He states it very clearly. He says, do not be anxious about your life, what you will eat, nor about your body, what you will put on. Do not be worried, do not be troubled about these temporal things such as food and clothing. And you could add other things to it. I believe Jesus had other things in mind, such as housing and those kinds of things. Do not be worried. Jesus has in mind the issue of earthly necessities. Do not be worried about earthly necessities. What you will eat or what you will put on. And I want us to notice here again, as we've already done before, Jesus is dealing not with extravagances. He's dealing with necessities. He's dealing with life's necessities. I think that's something that our health, wealth, and prosperity preachers need to make note of, because that's quite a contrast to what they tell their congregations and what they're telling those who hear them. Prosperity teachers of our day tell us that people who are really living the Christian life, people who are living a blessed Christian life, are those who are experiencing extravagances, so those who are living extravagant lifestyles, and they tell them that's what they should desire. Jesus is not dealing with his disciples as though he were dealing with the rich man in the parable that we looked at a couple of weeks ago, who was anxious not about necessities, but he was worried about what he was going to do with extravagances. He was worried with what he was going to do with the abundance of his crops. And that's not what our Lord has in mind here. And I think we come to the truth in this text, as well as other places, but I think we come to the truth that, generally speaking, the disciples of Jesus' time and throughout history have not had much, if you think about it. Generally speaking, there's not many wise, there's not many noble, there's not many wealthy, there's not many influential, there's not many powerful that are by the grace of God chosen. 1 Corinthians chapter 1, verses 26 and 27 tell us that. Most of God's people throughout history, and most of them today, say that they live from paycheck to paycheck. The cost of providing adequate housing, clothing for the children, and putting food on the table can be challenging for the saints of God. There's got to be some planning done and some budgeting done in order to make sure needs are met, because most of God's people throughout history have not had much. Now, this kind of difficulty for some of the men that Jesus was dealing with was compounded because they had left off everything to follow Jesus. You know that some of his disciples left their families and they left their livelihoods behind when they went to follow Jesus. Remember when Jesus came down to the shore and he called men like Peter and Andrew and James and John. What does it tell us? It tells us that they left their nets and they left their boats to follow Jesus. And folks, when they left their boats and they left their nets, it wasn't like Brother Slater coming in from a joyride on the river, parking his boat in the dock, and going into the house. That's not what it was like at all. No, these disciples of Jesus left their source of income. They left their livelihoods. They left everything behind. It would be like Donnie walking away from CWC Windows and Doors and saying, I'm going to follow Jesus now, and I'm going wherever he's going, wherever he's going to be, that's where I'm going. Next time he goes out on a tour, I'm with Jesus. These were men with real responsibilities, just like you and me. We know Peter had a wife, and Peter's mother-in-law apparently lived with them. You know, despite all that the Scripture says about Peter's compulsive behavior, we have to know he had a bit of patience if he's living with his mother-in-law. Just kidding. Peter's a man of responsibility. Peter had to provide for his family. He had to. He was a man who wanted to meet the needs of his own family. But the question must have come: how's that going to happen? If I leave and follow Jesus, how's that going to happen? It could have been that Jesus had witnessed at times the sleeplessness of the disciples. It could have been that he had witnessed their anxiousness, or maybe he heard discussions between the disciples about how they were going to get money back home to meet the needs of the family, How were the families going to be taken care of? How were needs going to be met? And it's this aspect of our lives that Jesus is dealing with here. He's dealing with the bare necessities. He's dealing with the nitty-gritty of everyday life. Life's necessities, not life's extravagances. He doesn't have on his mind the disciple who's wondering how they're going to get the vacation home in the Florida Keys. He doesn't have on his mind the disciple who's worrying about how he's going to finance his Porsche. You notice it's always a Porsche when you have one, and it's a Porsche when you don't. That's not what the Lord has on his mind. No, these people want to know if their children will have clothes. They want to know if their families are going to have food on the table or a roof over their heads. Will their families be able to have these needs met? And Jesus says in regard to those things, stop your worrying. Stop your worrying. Don't make this issue the deciding factor as to whether or not you will come and follow me and be devoted to kingdom work. As you count the cost of discipleship, do not allow this to be the issue that so permeates your mind as to rob you of your peace and to hinder you in your devotion to me. And someone will say, well, Lord, I hear you, but I live in the real world. And these are real concerns for me. Why shouldn't they trouble me? Why shouldn't they worry me? I've got to provide for my own. After all, we know from New Covenant Revelation that if I don't, I'm worse than an unbeliever. I'm worse than an infidel. 1 Timothy chapter 5 and verse 8. I must work as hard as I can to meet my family's needs. That means if I've got to pick up a second job or a third job, then I've got to do that. And Jesus is not going to contradict that kind of attitude. He's not going to contradict that kind of devotion to family and that kind of living out the faith. But he's saying that as you live in this real world and as those concerns come up on you, you are not to be marked as a fretful person, an anxious person, a troubled person, not my disciples. Do not be anxious about your life. Don't be anxious about these temporal things. Don't worry about these temporal things. Stop worrying about these temporal things. That's his loving exhortation. I say it's loving because he knows what's on the minds of these men. He doesn't despise our humanity. He doesn't despise our weaknesses. He says, man, I know what you're thinking. I know what you're thinking. I know you're wondering if you're going to eat tomorrow or if your family's going to eat tomorrow. And I'm telling you, don't be anxious about those things. Don't be anxious about your life, what you will eat or what you will put on. Don't be anxious about them. I know it's on your mind. I know it's on your heart, but stop worrying. Stop worrying. Just trust your Heavenly Father. Which leads to the next point, the loving exhortation of Jesus rationalized. Or what's the rationale behind this loving exhortation? Well, you find the rationale in verses 23 through 28. And the rationale is given in two ways. First, by clear doctrine, and second, by way of illustration. Clear doctrine, first of all, verses 23 through 26. He says, for life is more than food, and the body more than clothing. Consider the ravens. They neither toil, they neither sow nor reap. They have neither storehouse nor barn, and yet God feeds them. Of how much more value are you than the birds? And which of you, by being anxious, can add a single hour to his span of life? If you're not able to do as small a thing as that, why are you anxious about the rest? I want us to focus in on verses 23 and 25 and 26. We find something of the grace of the Lord here. Jesus doesn't have to ever tell us why we need to do things. I hope we realize that, right? He doesn't have to tell us why. He could just say, just don't worry about it. But don't worry about it. I just said don't worry about it. But Jesus, in his grace, he explains to them, he explains to us why we should not be anxious about our lives. In verse 23, he says this, "For life is more than food and the body more than clothing." Life is more than food and the body more than clothing. That is a simple statement. It's like the statement found in verse 15 where he says, "One's life does not consist in the abundance of his possessions." And what Jesus is doing here is he's reminding us that when we become consumed and obsessed with our earthly needs, what we're going to eat, what we're going to wear, when we begin to live our lives in terms of bodily satisfaction and bodily comfort, when we begin to think about the accumulation of earthly things, we're forgetting why we're on this earth. Let me tell you something. God did not put us on this earth to eat his food. It wasn't as if God looked out and said, you know, I put all this food on the earth and I've got to have some people to eat it. It wasn't like he said, man, I made this sheep over here and it can be sheared for clothes and I need somebody to wear clothes. I better make some people to do that. I better make some people to wear clothes. That's not what God had in mind. God did not create you to eat his food or to wear his clothes or to live in a house. Teenagers, God did not create you. God did not make you so that you could drive a car. What's the great confession say? What's the chief in the man? Is it to eat? The chief in the man is to eat food. The chief in the of man is to dress in clothes. The chief in the man is to drive a car. Is that what the confession says? No, it says this. The chief in the man is to glorify God and enjoy him forever. That's the chief in the man. And even when you are wondering about where your next meal is going to come from, or if the paycheck is going to stretch far enough, you are to live in light of the purposes for which God made you. And God made me. And that is to glorify him and enjoy him forever. And when what we say when we are filled with anxieties and filled with worry, when those things are on our hearts and minds, when we're worried about the temporal things, what we're going to eat and what we're going to wear, what we say is that's become the focus of our existence. That's become the focus of our existence. And Jesus is reminding him, look, you know, if your focus is on these temporal things, what you're going to eat, what you're going to wear, where you're going to live, all those kinds of things, he's reminding them that they have lost their focus. They've lost their focus of why God made them. Jesus is telling us, he's telling them that the priority in the life of a disciple is to follow him. It's to trust him and it's to love him. If anything is going to be on your mind, let those things be on your mind. Let it be obvious to a watching world that's your concern, that's your burden. It's to live for heaven. It's to live for eternity. It's to live for Christ and not things.
0: 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Thank you again for tuning in. 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

0: One of the key ways, and I believe one of the simplest ways that God uses to get your attention and mine to listen to Him is to get us restless. You're going about your vocation, your church life, your home life, your everyday life, and there's this restlessness that begins to brew within your own spirit. You can't put your finger on it. You don't know exactly what's going on, but there's a restlessness in your heart. When that restlessness comes, my friend, the wise thing to do is to stop and give the Lord a little time to say, Lord, are you trying to get my attention about something? Are you trying to say something to me?
1: Most believers know that God guides us. But do you expect Him to give you direction? And do you know how to recognize His voice? Welcome to In Touch, the teaching ministry of Dr. Charles Stanley. Today, we continue our Listening to God series with a reminder that God often has to retune our spiritual ears so we notice Him speaking to our hearts. Stay with us now for How God Gets Our Attention. Let's listen in to Dr. Stanley's message.
0: When you're talking with someone, and you're talking to them about something very important about their life that relates to them, you expect them to give you their undivided attention. Whenever God speaks to you and me, He always speaks to us about something extremely important. It always relates to us, and God deserves our undivided attention. When you and I are walking in the Spirit, we are walking with our spiritual antennas alert to God, and we can hear what He's saying. And the normal Christian life is to live alert to and listening to the voice of God in whichever form or fashion He may choose to speak to us. We said there were 9 different ways that God spoke to people in the Old and New Testament. He speaks to people today primarily in 1 of 4 ways. He speaks through His Word, by His Holy Spirit to our spirit, through someone else, or through the circumstances in our life. We said that His objective is that you and I might comprehend the truth, that we might be conformed to the truth, and we might communicate that truth to others. What I want to talk about today is this. How does God get our attention when He wants to speak to us? The natural, normal way should be that all God has to do is simply speak in 1 of those 4 ways to us, and we will hear Him because their antennas, spiritual antennas, are available to listen and to hear God. And if you've been a Christian long enough, you know that when you're walking in the Spirit, you can be about your business or about your family, whatever it might be, and God say something to you, you pick up on it right now and know exactly what to do. But since we don't always live that kind of life, God uses one of several ways of getting our attention. I want to list these ways that God gets our attention, and I want to say to you fathers and mothers, listen to me. If you will take notes and teach them to your children, for goodness sake, pass on the truths to your children. You will teach them and so ground them, you can eliminate a whole lot of things that are unnecessary if they know the truth very early in life. So I want to encourage you to get a pencil and piece of paper. I'm going to give you 10 of them. 10 ways that God gets our attention so you don't have time.